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In the second hour, a motet by Orazio Benevolo, and the featured work, a secular cantata by Felix Mendelssohn, Die erste Walpurgisnacht, the first Walpurgis night. The text is a poem by Goethe, and the subject matter is fascinating, with pagan rituals, ghosts and spirits, and a comic prank. More later. We begin with Antonio Lotti, an Italian Baroque composer who lived from 1667 to 1740. He composed settings for this excerpt from the Credo of the Ordinary Mass many times, but this motet is perhaps his most famous. Crucifixus etiam pro nobis. He was indeed crucified for us. Friend of the program and third floor favorite Harry Christophers leads the 16. I'm Bill Cromwell, and once again, we're together on the third floor.

Beginning our time together this week on the third floor, music from the Italian Baroque and Antonio Latti, Crucifixus with the 16, conducted by Harry Christophers. From an album of Marian music by Paul McCreesh and the Gabrielli Consort comes this next piece by 20th century British composer Kenneth Layton, Of a Rose Is All My Song.

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1: Or romantic, but having grown up singing any number of more modern works, music that was alien at the time to my youthful ears, I definitely have an affinity for the period. Case in point, this next composition by Francis Poulenc, his Mass in G Minor, composed in 1937. It's more a Missa Brevis, a short Mass, because it omits the Credo. It has been described as cool purity. I love it, and I hope you do too. Think about turning up the volume just a tad. Noel Edison leads the Alora Festival singers here on the third floor.

Noel Edison conducting the Alora Festival Singers here on the third floor with music of Francis Poulenc and his Mass in G minor. Perhaps you'd like to hear that Mass again. Well, you can, simply by going to the third floor website, classicalthirdfloor.org, all lowercase, classicalthirdfloor.org. Click the Third Floor Presents and peruse every archived program. They're all free and include playlists. This is episode number 50. While you're on the website, consider supporting the program. You can also click around and read this and that and skim the gallery of guests I've had on the program. Finishing up Franz Schubert's Mass in E-flat major, which we began a few weeks back, today we'll hear the Sanctus, Benedictus, and Agnus Dei from that work. It's a definite contrast to the Poulenc Mass we just heard, and I enjoy the musical juxtapositions between eras and composers. Keeps it all pretty fresh. Claudio Abbado conducts the Vienna State Opera Chorus with the Vienna Philharmonic in this performance.

That was the last portion of Schubert's Mass in E-flat Major, a work we've been exploring over these last weeks. We heard the Sanctus, Benedictus, and Agnus Dei. Claudio Abbado conducted the Vienna State Opera Chorus with the Vienna Philharmonic. Back to the 20th century and Music Without Text by Frederick Delius, who composed two songs, To Be Sung of a Summer Night, in 1917. They're charming, and I think you'll recognize the melody from the second. Robert Teer is the tenor, along with the choir of King's College, Cambridge, directed by Sir Philip Ledger.

To be sung of a summer night on the water. Music of Frederick Delius, music without words. Robert Teer was the tenor, along with the choir of King's College, Cambridge, conducted by Sir Philip Ledger. Taking a short break, but I'll be back with music from Purcell and Benevolo. And remember the featured work this week, Felix Mendelssohn's Die Erste Walpurgisnacht. It's magnificent and quite a ride. Ghosts and spirits, pagan rituals, practical jokes, all based on a poem by Goethe. Fun. I'm Bill Cromwell, your host and listening companion. We'll reconvene on the third floor in a few moments.

0: On the next Chicago Symphony Orchestra program, Guests in the House, we'll bring you recordings with four notable guest conductors, including Pierre Monteux leading Franck's lush D minor symphony, plus maestros Leopold Stokowski, John Williams, and Neyma Yerevi. 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
6: More fine choral and vocal music for the voice in the second hour of The Third Floor. I'm Bill Cromwell, your host and listening companion. This is episode number 50. Coming up in about 17 minutes or so, the featured work this week by Felix Mendelssohn, Die Erste Walpurgisnacht, The First Walpurgis Night. Stay tuned for details. We begin with a motet by Orazio Benevolo, Laetatus Sum, from Psalm 121 or Psalm 122. It can all be a bit confusing. From the middle of the 17th century, though, a delightful motet by Benevolo, with Hervé Niquet leading Le Concert Spirituel.

Hervé Nike led Le Concert Spirituel in that motet from Orazio Benevolo, L'Etatus Sum. The Kiev melody we're about to listen to comes from a 1998 recording called Peace in Our Time, Music of Peace and War. This is called Kentuckian of the Dead, Hymn of the Dead. I won't get on a soapbox. We're all aware of the state of things in the world. I can only hope that the music we listen to helps make us the best people we can be as we try to keep our own personal corner of the world brimming with love, decency, and humanity. Here's some of the text. All we go down to the dust, and weeping o'er the grave we make our song. We'll hear a performance by the choir of Lincoln College, Oxford.

Kentuckian of the Dead, a hymn of the dead, performed by the choir of Lincoln College, Oxford. That's a Kiev melody. Henry Purcell wrote O Solitude around 1685 with text by poet Catherine Phillips.

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Oh, Solitude, music of Henry Purcell. We heard Nancy Argenta soprano with Richard Boothby playing the viola da gamba. The First Walpurgis Night, Die Erste Walpurgisnacht, by Felix Mendelssohn, composed first in 1831, then heavily revised and completed in 1843. Mendelssohn knew Goethe, who had written the poem with the idea of it being set to music. The premise is this: Druids in the Harz Mountains attempt to practice their pagan rituals in the face of new and dominating Christian forces. The Druids put on a devil's masquerade with said devil and ghosts and demons to frighten the intruding Christians away. The Druids are left in peace to celebrate spring and the sun as part of May Day. Listen to some of these titles within the work: Bad Weather, Transition to Spring, Whoever Fears to Sacrifice, Divide Your Forces, Valiant Men, Christians and Their Priests Are Witless, Come with Prongs and Pitchforks, and The Flame Cleanses Itself of Smoke. It's all in good fun, and a splendid time was had by all. The work definitely has a fairly striking similarity to A Midsummer Night's Dream by the same composer, again, Felix Mendelssohn. Die Erste Walpurgisnacht, the featured work in the second hour of the third floor. We'll hear baritone Tom Krause, bass Jeffrey Wells, who's absolutely incredible, mezzo-soprano Christine Cairns, tenor John Garrison, with the Cleveland Orchestra and Chorus, conducted by Christoph von Dohnanyi.

the featured work of the second hour and music of Felix Mendelssohn with text by Goethe, Die erste Walpurgisnacht, the first Walpurgis night. Baritone was Tom Krause. The amazing bass was Jeffrey Wells. Mezzo-soprano Christine Cairns, tenor John Garrison, with the Cleveland Orchestra and Chorus, conducted by Christoph von Dohnányi.

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And wasn't Mendelssohn's Die Erste Walpurgisnacht an absolutely joyful entertainment? 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The Third Floor is a production of WRGG 93.7 Greencastle, Pennsylvania. I'm Bill Cromwell. I'm looking forward to seeing you again next week on The Third Floor for vocal and choral classical repertoire. See you then.

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3: 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The Upper Peninsula Children's Museum is hosting summer programs starting Monday in Marquette. 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For more information, call 906-226-3911. NMU's music department is hosting Echoes of a Jazz Age Tuesday in Marquette. The event begins at 5 p.m. in the Reynolds Recital Hall on campus. For more information, call 906-227-1015. And the Peter White Public Library is hosting James McCommons and the Feather Wars Lecture Tuesday in Marquette. The event begins at 6:30 p.m. in the community room. For more information, call 906-226-4322. 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
5: Live from NPR News in Washington, I'm Ryland Barton. In Venezuela, crews from around the world are racing against the clock to find survivors of last week's back-to-back earthquakes. International Rescue Committee Emergency Response Director Rafael Velasquez says teams are starting to think about next steps.
6: Now we have to reconstruct people's livelihoods. We have to help people help themselves, making sure that they have access. Our people on the ground, our teams on the ground, are telling us that they're considering a vector response. They're worried about water and sanitation, lack of access to clean water.
5: More than 2,600 people are confirmed dead and up to 40,000 are still missing. Many fear mass graves are coming. Venezuela's acting president, Delcy Rodriguez, is defending her government's response. Groups around the country that work to prevent teen pregnancy say they're alarmed after their grants were suddenly canceled by the Trump administration. Congressional Democrats are demanding the administration restore $70 million in teen pregnancy prevention grants. NPR's Selena Simmons-Duffin reports the groups say they had worked hard to comply with the White House's demands before the funding was cut.
7: At the end of June, the Federal Department of Health and Human Services sent notices of termination for all but a few teen pregnancy prevention program grants.
8: This really was a shock.
7: Ginger Mullaney is CEO of Healthy Futures of Texas, one of the grantees based in Dallas. She says 13 of her employees may lose their jobs.
8: I'm disheartened and frustrated because Texas and our nation really have made monumental strides in reducing teen pregnancy over the last 15 years.
7: The Department of Health and Human Services did not respond to NPR's request for comment about why the grants were canceled. Selena Simmons-Duffin, NPR News.
5: In the nation's capital, the Great American State Fair shut down early in the day because it was simply too hot. It reopened this evening, and tomorrow, President Trump will ring in the 250th anniversary of the U.S. on the National Mall. As NPR's Frank Langfitt reports, the event is getting mixed reviews.
9: Many of the fair are Trump supporters and like the event. Joni Lieberman flew in from California, enjoyed the exhibits from different states.
10: It's a privilege to live in this country and then to be able to celebrate it in such a great way. I wanted to be in the middle of it.
9: Others see the fair as an extension of Trump. There's a tent promoting Trump investment accounts and a faith and family pavilion filled with conservative Christian groups. Robert Chase teaches history at Stony Brook University.
11: I think Donald Trump has tried to associate himself with this event and to associate dislike with him with dissent and unpatriotic acts. That's kind of problematic.
9: Chase says that's one reason why attendance at the fair has been so thin. Frank Langfitt, NPR News. Washington.
5: President Trump is in South Dakota for a speech and a fireworks at Mount Rushmore tonight. U.S. stock markets were closed today ahead of the 4th of July holiday. Shares are mixed in Europe after a rally in Asia following the Dow's latest record. This is NPR. It's official. Songwriter Taylor Swift and football star Travis Kelce tied the knot today. Signs outside Madison Square Garden are lit up with a lavender "Just TNT Married" message. A lavish gold ring encrusted with diamonds, sapphires, emeralds, and rubies has been presented to the U.S. ambassador to Belgium to give to President Trump. The ring celebrates America's 250th birthday. It features intricate designs, including a diamond-winged eagle. The gift follows the removal of U.S. tariffs on Belgian diamond imports. The ring's value is estimated between $25,000 and $35,000. Trump has not yet received the ring. It was a nail-biter of a game. Argentina played Cape Verde in the World Cup knockout round and won 3-2, but as NPR's Jasmine Garst reports, it was a tough battle.
12: Argentina is the defending world champion, and Cape Verde was being hailed as a Cinderella story, the smallest nation to get to the knockout stage. Cape Verde's defense was steely, Argentina struggled, and the game went into overtime. Around 120 minutes played in over 90-degree heat. By the end, players on both teams were experiencing cramps. Argentina's third goal came near the end of the game. They play Egypt on Tuesday. Jasmine Garst, NPR News, Miami.
5: Australian officials are asking fans to respect the privacy of Neil, a one-ton elephant seal. Neil has a social media following twice the size of Tasmania's population, and his antics include picking fights with cars and blocking roads. But officials are urging fans to give Neil space, fearing his popularity could lead to dangerous encounters. They've urged locals not to post his current location. 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
17: Welcome to the Appleseed Studio. I'm Sam Payne, your host. And the Appleseed is a place where we spend an hour together listening to stories. Sometimes they're tall tales, sometimes they're fairy tales, sometimes folk tales, personal and family tales. We believe that great stories can change your world. And we also believe that sometimes you just don't have the language to help you with some of the conversations that you'd like to have with some of the people that mean the most to you. And sometimes a great story can give you a thought or give you the words to engage in some of those conversations. We hope that happens today. I'm joined in the studio by one of our producers, Dr. Brian Tanner. Brian, it's great to have you with me.
18: Hey, it's great to be here. This is going to be a good one.
17: I think this is going to be a fun hour. This episode is going to drop just a few days before Independence Day.
18: Mm-hmm.
17: And so we're going to go to some of those Independence Day places today.
18: Yeah, we pulled out all the fireworks and razzle-dazzle for this episode.
17: Yeah. As we started to approach this episode of The Appleseed, we came to think about symbols of freedom, that
19: sort of open up our thoughts about independence, about our nation. You know?
18: Yeah. The thing that's interesting about symbols is that they can mean different things for different people.
19: Yeah.
18: You know?
19: Behind every one of those symbols of freedom is a story about your own thoughts, your own feelings about our nation mm-hmm. that you can share with the people that you love. Those are great conversations to have. And so we're going to go to all those places today. We're going to talk about the Statue of Liberty.
18: Yep.
19: We're going to talk about all kinds of things. We're going to talk about sunflowers even, you know, in today's entry in the Radio Family Journal. And there's more.
18: Yes, there's more. Yes, I'm going to share with you an experience I had at the craziest fireworks spectacle that I have ever seen. I guarantee you, you have never heard of anything like this before. And we talked to the people who put this these shenanigans together.
19: So. Okay, well, I'm super excited to hear that. And that's coming up, too. But first, we're going to listen to a story from Andy Offutt Irwin, the terrific Georgia storyteller. Visited us in the Appleseed studio, spent a wonderful hour with us and our terrific studio audience.
18: Yeah, so this story, Andy is famous for his stories about Aunt Marguerite.
19: Right.
18: A fictional aunt, yeah. We should say. And, you know, storytelling audiences around the country for years have just loved these stories that he tells about this Aunt Marguerite.
19: Right.
18: And
19: we get in trouble, I should say, when we introduce her as Andy's fictional Aunt Marguerite. We get hate mail about that.
18: Do we? Do we really? Oh, no.
19: But Andy would talk about Aunt Marguerite as an amalgam of important people in
18: yes.
19: his life.
18: Right? Uh-huh. Yeah. Anyway, this is a story involving, as you said, the Statue of Liberty, but we should make the distinction as we're introducing it here. The yeah. proper name of the statue, do you remember what it is?
19: Liberty Enlightening the World.
18: Liberty Enlightening yeah. the World, yes.
19: He makes a point of it.
18: Yes, he does. Yeah. It's quite an important point in the story. So this is kind of tied up in all these ideas of America and the Statue of Liberty and freedom yeah. and what this country can mean to people.
19: Sure. And even people coming to America.
18: Yes.
19: You'll meet Uncle Leo, Uncle Leopold, and of course all of these wonderful characters that are the denizens of Aunt Marguerite's world. We're thrilled to bring you the story. Again, Andy Offutt Irwin, recorded live in the Appleseed studio before our terrific studio audience. Free the Imprisoned Lightning, it's called, and we're happy to bring it to you today on the Appleseed.
20: Thank you, everyone. Thank you so much. I can't tell you what an honor this is and how thrilled I am to be here. You might know my 85-year-old Aunt Marguerite, who is a physician. She loves Liberty Enlightening the World. Now, that is the proper name of what you would call the Statue of Liberty. And the reason she loves Liberty Enlightening the World is because her great uncle, Leopold Mendelssohn, loved Liberty Enlightening the World. She loved to go visit great uncle Leo. I have to call him great, great uncle Leo. When she was a little girl, she would be in his heart pine den. He would be in his leather wingback chair with his feet on a fan ottoman. It's an ottoman that had a little fan, and he loved that thing. And he would be in there, and he would go, "Marguerite, little one, come free the imprisoned lightning." And she would go over to him, and he had a smoking stand with pipes on it, and he had a cigarette lighter. It was the Statue of Liberty cigarette lighter. And he would hold it still, and she would pull down the tablet that Liberty held, and a little flame would come out of the torch. And he would say, "You did it! You freed the imprisoned lightning! Yay!" And they would clap and sing, and she loved great uncle Leo. Now, you might wonder why this guy from Georgia has a great, great uncle named Leopold Mendelssohn. Not exactly a southerny kind of name. Well, Leopold Mendelssohn came to the United States from Germany when he was a little boy. And his first real memory is seeing in the harbor Liberty Enlightening the World. That's why he loves Liberty so much. And he's one of those guys that he grew up in the Lower East Side of Manhattan. And he just made money as a young man, and he gave his family some of his earnings, but the money he kept for himself, he saved and saved and saved and saved. And after a time, he bought a Model T truck, tricked it out to

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1: Beautiful little place. He loved it. And like a lot of guys who grew up in the North, he had been cold for 2 years, so he liked that it was in the South. He went around the square twice, got out of his truck, walked around the square. What caught his eye was a jewelry store that was for sale. Jones Jewelry. And there was a realtor sign, of course, on the front of the store in the window. And he wrote down that number and he went to the payphone. He put a nickel in the payphone and called the realtor and said, "I want to ask about this store, this Jones Jewelry." That is not a voice we hear where I'm from. That New York Yiddish accent. And the realtor said, "All right, I'll be right over." All he had to do was cross the square and there's Uncle Leo in front of the store. And he said, "Hi, I'm Leo." And they shook hands. He goes, "Well, I'm Mr. Fetter. Hi." And then, you know, they went in the store and Leo looked at it. Leo's grandfather was a watchmaker. Later, I asked him about, you know, why jewelry store. He said, my grandfather was a watchmaker. How hard can it be? He looked at the store, thought a couple of minutes, and he said, "How much?" Well, that's not the way you ask about real estate generally, how much. "Well, now we need to talk about your credit and your character." "Oh, my credit's good, my character's better." "How much?" And they went back and forth on the price, and finally they agreed to a price, and Uncle Leo went out to his truck, and he pulled out 3 money bags, paid cash for that store. And then he didn't open it right away, of course. He went to Atlanta, and he went to a jewelry store school. He learned to fix watches. He learned the trade and everything he had to do. And 6 months later, he opened the store. And there it was, Uncle Leo's store. And then nobody came to it. He didn't change the name. The Joneses were a founding family in our town. But he had a trick. He put practical jokes in the window from the Adams Practical Jokes Company. We're talking the classics, Kiss. We're talking joy buzzers made of metal, like they're supposed to be. We're talking about flies in the ice cube. We're talking a lot of things that are choking hazards, I'm sure. And my favorite, disappearing ink. Yes, I knew Uncle Leo. Uncle Leo was born a week before Irving Berlin was born, and he lived 2 weeks after Irving Berlin died. He was 103. When he heard that Irving Berlin had died, he said, "How can I outlive the greatest songwriter of all time?" Jewel of a guy. "Did you use the disappearing ink, Andy?" "Yes, sir." "That's good. I had a teacher, Mrs. Davis. She didn't believe in ballpoints, although they exist." You take that cartridge, you know, from that little Schaefer there, and you just squeeze that in there, and that's fun. And I remember Marcy Robertson, who had never done anything bad in her life in school. I was talking with her, and I had my fountain pen. The ink went across her shirt, and she ran out to the restroom to wash it off. Without permission from the teacher, she got in trouble. And by the time she got into the restroom to wash it off, it was gone. Good stuff, man. Well, Some of the brothers of the kids who bought Practical Jokes bought their class rings from Uncle Leo, Great Uncle Leo. I had to call him Great Great Uncle Leo. I asked him, "Why do I have to call you Great Great Uncle Leo?" "Because I'm that great." Marguerite was a little girl. She was 8 years old. She was visiting Uncle Leo. "Well, let's have some ice cream." He had gone to get ice cream, and she was looking right across from his chair at this painting. Beautiful painting, an idyllic scene of a dog crouched down before some chickens. It had little white cracks all through it, and she was staring at it. She didn't know she was admiring art. She just loved that picture. She felt that she was related to that land, although she was no blood relation to Uncle Leo at all. And he came in and handed her ice cream, and he says, "You like that picture?" "Yes, sir." She was 8. "What do you think that dog's name is?" Well, she had learned a new word in her Sunday school class from her good Sunday school teacher, Miss Charlotte. She said, "Steadfast. I think that dog's name is Steadfast." "That's right, Steadfast. That's the name of the dog. In fact, the picture's named Steadfast guarding his chickens. You're amazing." And they clapped and they cheered. And she knew he was kidding her, but he wasn't teasing her. And kids know the difference. Well, Uncle Leo, he had the store. When he opened the store, he would walk around the square, and at the end of the day, he would go to the library. He loved to read.

0: And there was a woman who worked in the library, a young woman named Lily, Lily Cook, my great-great-aunt. And then Lily and Uncle Leo started walking around the square together. And then they would go to the drugstore and get an egg sandwich before Lily went off to the library to open that, and Leo went to his store to open that. And then rumors began, the best kind of rumors, rumors that are true. And then one day, Leo, with a ring, knelt before Lily and asked her to marry him, and she agreed. They had three daughters. The eldest daughter decided she was Jewish. The younger two daughters decided they were Methodists, mainly so they could hang out with the youth group. And Leo was beloved in our town. The Rotarian said, hey, we're Rotary International. He's from Germany. We ought to ask him. And he became a Rotarian. And then he would go to the Methodist church, especially when his daughters were singing in the choir, and he would stand during the Apostles' Creed, and he would sit, and he would stand when the hymns were being sung. And he didn't sing, but he smiled the entire time. And when he heard the children and the young people sing, it was the greatest music he ever heard. And he would tear up. Everybody loved my great-great-uncle Leopold Mendelssohn. When Marguerite was in fifth grade, she was in Mrs. Patterson's class, very patriotic history teacher, American history class. Children, I want you to come up with an idea. I want you to think of a symbol of America, and I want you to write down your favorite symbol of America and why you want to do a project on that symbol. Well, five or six kids had written Statue of Liberty, but Marguerite wrote Liberty Enlightening the World, because my great uncle passed her in the harbor when he came to America from Germany. Well, Marguerite got the project. And then she could have one grown-up help her. She said, can we make a papier-mâché Liberty Enlightening the World? Of course! Can we put a candle? No, it's imprisoned lightning. So he took his old Rayovac flashlight and he took it apart and they built it with some chicken wire and all that and the papier-mâché, and they spray-painted it gold. And it was worthy of a photograph from the Brownie camera. That's a big deal, young people. Let me tell you something. It doesn't happen every day. And there's that picture. There it is. They're beside Liberty there. It's beautiful. It's hideous. And she learned so much about Liberty Enlightening the World. And there they are. They've got that picture with the papier-mâché Liberty in front of the painting. Marguerite asked him once, why does it have all those cracks? Ah, well, you know, there were some good people that kept that painting for us in Germany while we came to America. And then I had to send for it, and it took a long time. It spent some time in Norway, and it spent some time in Sweden. And that wasn't good for it to be shipped in on those ships with the salt air. But here it is. He didn't explain why they had to go to so many places. She would understand that later. So, Marguerite kept in touch with the eldest of the granddaughters, because Uncle Leo had a daughter. He was widowed at 60, so he was widowed a long time of part of his life. He had the daughter who was the eldest, and that daughter had a daughter, and that great granddaughter of his was named Rose. And Marguerite kept in touch with Rose because Rose would come to Covington to go to the graves of Uncle Leo and Lily. And whenever she came to Covington to go visit the graves, she called Marguerite. Marguerite loved to visit with Rose. They would meet, and then they would walk around the cemetery together, and then they would come to the tombstones, and they would each pull out a small stone and put the stone upon the tombstone, a stone for a stone, a Jewish tradition when you visit the grave. Rose and Marguerite stayed very, very close. And then Rose had a son named Benjamin. Rose lived in Atlanta in the Virginia Highlands area, and she sent Marguerite an email. I want you to come to Benjamin's bar mitzvah. And Marguerite said, of course. And Rose said, do you want me to send you an Uber? No, she called her. I will drive myself in my Plymouth. I know how to come to Atlanta. And she did. She went to Benjamin's bar mitzvah. She had a present for him, and she rang the doorbell, and Benny answered the floor. Hi, Benny. I'm no longer Benny. I'm Ben or Benjamin. I'm a man now. Duly noted. Now, I have a present for you before your mama catches me. And she gave him a case pocket knife. with his initials BK. His last name was Katz, initialed on the hilt. Now, that's a pocket knife, and here's a penny. You're supposed to give a penny with a pocket knife. Why? I don't know. People do it. Happy Bar Mitzvah Day, or whatever y'all call it. And she had a wonderful time, and she greeted all the people, and she enjoyed all the folks. And then finally, at the end of the visit, Rose said, Aunt Marguerite, will you tarry a little bit and just wait in the den while everybody else leaves? I want to visit just with you. She said, of course. And she walked into the den, and boom, there on the wall was that picture, that beautiful painting. And she was so glad to see it. She's so glad it was in the family and that other people were enjoying it, and it was hanging there. And Rose walked in. She had a little orange plant in her hand, and she put her arm around her great-great cousin or whatever she is. And Rose said, what are we exactly? What do you call what we are? Marguerite said, we're called relatives who love being kin. And that's enough. She hugged a little bit. And Marguerite said, I'm glad to see liberty and light. I'm glad to see Steadfast guarding his chickens. You know the name of this? Well, I reckon. Great-grandpop said that one of his favorite little girls named this picture. Oh, did he now? I have a gift for you. This is just a little orange plant. I know it'll bloom. I don't know if it'll make any fruit that's worth it, but it's the Sukkot. It's the first fruits, and it's a tradition to give a fruiting plant to someone you love. And I want you to have this.
1: Oh, Rose. Rose. I love this. Thank you, darling.
0: And the older woman and the younger woman hugged. Well, that was in the fall. In the middle of December, Marguerite got another email from Rose. I would like for you to come to a small dinner gathering. And Marguerite said, of course. Do I need to send you an Uber?
1: You know the answer to that.
0: And that time arrived, and Marguerite decided she would take Rose a plant from the tradition of her faith, and you would call it a poinsettia.
1: Now, I don't like to call it a poinsettia. That's named after a man from South Carolina who found them in the tropics, and he named it after himself. You got to be proud of yourself to name a plant that's been around for a long time after yourself. It should be called the Flor de Nochebuena. That's what Spanish people call it. The Flor de Nochebuena, which Nochebuena is Spanish for the good night. And that's what Mexican folks call Christmas Eve.
0: And she brought that to Rose. She rang the doorbell expecting Benjamin to answer it, but he didn't. It was Rose herself. And Rose said, that is so beautiful. Don't call it a poinsettia.
1: I would do no such thing. This is a Flor de Nochebuena.
0: And then Marguerite told Rose,
1: now this is from our faith. There was once a little girl in Mexico named Pepita, and she was on her way to Nochebuena, which is Christmas Eve. And she was sad because she had nothing to offer the Christ child at church. And she sat down in the middle of the road and began to weep. And an angel appeared before her. He said, oh, calm down, sugar. I'm paraphrasing. Why are you crying? She says, I have nothing to offer the Christ child, Mr. Angel. He said, look, you pull up some weeds next to the road, and that'll be enough. You put that at the altar of the church. And by the end of the service, poof, poof, poof, those red blossoms appeared, and it was a miracle. And that's why we give and hold the Flor de Nochebuena.
0: Rose said, I love this. Thank you so much. Come on in. Now, Rose's house is like a salt blocks big brick house in the Virginia Highlands area, but she and her husband cleared out all the walls. There's big open space into the kitchen. Open kitchens. Marguerite worries about how would a wife ever say to a husband, I need to talk to you in the kitchen. Marguerite said, where's everybody else? Because she was on time, but she wasn't late, and she was wondering where everybody was. Oh, I said it was a small party. It's just the two of us.
1: Oh.
0: Marguerite was so happy. She says, I'm still cooking. Come on in. Rose took the Flor de Nochebuena. She put it on the proper windowsill. It was a big windowsill that had a couple of other plants. Big plate glass window looking out to the winter backyard. Magnolia trees are green. The grass was brown. There was a bare redbud tree in the middle of it. And Marguerite put her arms on the granite countertop and she and Rose were chatting, and a chill came to Marguerite, because when you put your arms on the granite, you get cold. And she went, boo-boo. She did that number. And when that happened, she saw two petals of the flower go through the window and light onto the redbud tree. And Marguerite went, and Rose said, are you all right?
1: I'm such an old fool. I thought two of the petals went through the window and went onto the tree. It's a cardinal.
0: And they both laughed at that, and then they looked at the cardinal for a while. And then Rose said, I have something for you. I think I ruined it, but I want you to have it.
1: What?
0: Just wait right here. And she went, got a big flat package, and placed it on the counter. Brown paper, a twine string. Open that. Marguerite opened it, moved back the leaves of the brown paper, and there it is, the painting. Steadfast guarding his chickens.
1: Rose, this is so beautiful. Where are the cracks?
0: Rose said, I ruined it. I was taking a painting class and I filled in the cracks. I was learning to mix paint. I wanted to give this to you and make it perfect. And there it is. And then a friend of mine saw it, and she has a friend at the High Museum. They both looked at it and said, that's a Daniel Mortis Oppenheim. This is priceless. And I ruined it.
1: You did no such thing. I've never received such a wonderful gift in all my life. Thank you, Rose. It's perfect. It is perfect.
0: And they hugged. Right then, Benjamin came through the front door.
1: Woo-hoo!
0: He said, hey, great, great, great, great cousin Marguerite. And they hugged. He said, thank you so much for the knife. And Marguerite said, now you be careful with that knife.
1: Remember, they'll take it from you at the airport. Make sure it's not in your carry-on.
0: Yes, ma'am, I remember that. Wow! I was wondering where this painting went, Mom. Where are the cracks?
1: Your mama made it better.
0: And then Rose said, I have something else for you. It's a consolation prize for the way I ruined this painting. And Rose went and got a big, tall box and opened that. Marguerite opened it.
1: Oh, my word! It's the Liberty Enlightening the World Seagull Lighter.
0: There it was. She put it on the counter. Ben said, I've never seen that. Well, son, it's been in the attic.
1: Why did you keep it in the attic, Rose?
0: Well, we don't smoke.
1: Benjamin, I have a present for you. But before I give you this, remember, Rose, I'm an old lady. He has to have this. I don't care how tacky it is. But Benjamin, before I give you liberty, listen to me. Do you know about liberty enlightening the world and how important it is to our family? Do you know about your great-great-grandfather, Leopold Mendelssohn?
0: He said, a little bit, yeah.
1: Well, look at her feet. What do you see?
0: He looked at her feet. She has sandals on, but they're chains and shackles, and they're broken.
1: That's right. She is breaking out of chains and shackles. Not enough people know about her feet. And look at her right foot. What's it doing?
0: He said, it's lifting up.
1: That's right. She's lifting her right foot. She is moving forward for a more better union. Remember, more is an adjective of action, people. That's what she's doing. Do you know why we have her?
0: She was a president from France.
1: Absolutely. Edouard de Laboulaye had this idea when the United States emancipated the slaves. He was so impressed, he wanted France to notice it. And he proposed giving us this colossal statue. Well, he called his buddy, Frederick Bartholdi, and he designed it. And then the inside of her, you know how the real Liberty stands up? Her innards are made from Gustav Eiffel. Ever heard of him?
0: Like Eiffel Tower?
1: Absolutely. That's how she stands in the harbor. Well, President Grant said, I know of an island. Y'all can put her here. And that's what people did. So France was going to send her to us. Can you imagine being in a country so great that we could get a colossal present like that from another country and have the grace to accept it? Well, we had to build the pedestal, of course. That's only fair. And Mr. Pulitzer, the newspaper man, put out the word, and people gave dollars and dimes and nickels. So many thousands of people to make that beautiful, beautiful pedestal, which is a building for her to stand on. And then there was a poet named Emma Lazarus, who wrote a poem. Because she knew that when people came to the harbor from somewhere else, she would be one of the first things that anybody sees. And she wrote, "Not like the brazen giant of Greek fame, with conquering limbs astride from land to land. Here, at our sea-washed sunset gate, shall stand a mighty woman with a torch, whose flame is the imprisoned lightning, and her name, Mother of Exiles. From her beacon hand glows worldwide welcome. Her mild eyes command the air-bridge harbor that Twin Cities frame. Keep, ancient lands, your storied pomp," cries she with silent lips. "Bring me your tired, your poor, your huddled masses yearning to breathe free, the wretched refuse of your teeming shore. Send these, the homeless, tempest tossed to me. I lift my light beside the golden door. May we all remember that, and may we all be listening as hard as we can to the better angels of our nature."
2: Free the Imprisoned Lightning, a story told for you by Andy Offutt Irwin, recorded live in the Appleseed studio. There's a lot more coming up this hour on the Appleseed, but in just a moment, a little talk back about that story that you won't want to miss. I'm Sam Payne.

0: moment ago, it was a pleasure to listen to Andy Offit Irwin, the wonderful Georgia storyteller, who joined us in the Appleseed studio for a telling of his story, Free the Imprisoned Lightning, a story inhabited partly, at least, by Aunt Marguerite. Aunt Marguerite is the fictional great aunt of Andy Offit Irwin. She's at the center of a lot of his tales, and it was a great pleasure to hear that story, and a great pleasure now to be joined around the desk by our producers, Dr. Brian Tanner, Dr. Heather Bigley. Guys, thanks for joining me.
1: Hello.
2: Hey, it's great to be here.
0: Let's talk a little bit about this story. Where did this story take you?
1: I mean, it took me to presents, and it's just a story of present after present after present in a lot of ways, and meaningful presents, mm-hmm. right? Like, and I thought, what's the best present I've ever gotten? Hmm. I haven't come up with that.
2: I love talking about stories with other people because maybe they come at it an angle that I wasn't even thinking about. I wasn't thinking about presents, but I'm like, oh, yeah, the paintings
1: right,
2: and the
1: orange tree.
2: Not poinsettia.
1: No. Nope.
2: The flor de Nochebuena. But also that ties back to the Statue of Liberty itself, Liberty enlightening the world, because that was a gift
1: right.
2: from France
1: yeah.
2: to our country. And Marguerite, that's something that impresses her greatly. Like, what a great country we must be if a whole other country wanted to
1: give
2: us something that shows, you know, how much we value liberty and the rights of our citizens. You know, I'm an American. I was born in America, so I never had the experience of immigrating here from elsewhere. But I remember just a trip that I took down to Brazil for about a month. I was just visiting. We traveled all over the place. I went with my friends. It was really, really great. But when I got back to the Detroit airport, I remember walking through the airport and seeing, like, ESPN playing on a sports bar TV and like an A&W. And then I saw an American flag and I literally got tears running down my face because I was just like, you know, as much as I love Brazil and I've spent, you know, years there and I've studied the culture and I've studied the language and, you know, as much as I love that, it's just like, I'm an American. This is the place where I'm from. This is where my loved ones are. Yeah. And there's just something that's so at the core of me that just responds to these American symbols.
0: Yeah.
1: We had this experience. My husband migrated with his family when he was one from Korea. And I think 2 years ago, we were on Ancestry.com, little plug. And we found his immigration papers for his father and for him. And then we also found his application for citizenship.
0: Yeah.
1: And just the discussion that came out of that sitting on our couch about, you know, what his feelings were looking at that paperwork and how that paperwork represented a whole incredible opportunity and experience for his family.
0: My great-grandfather came from Greece. He lied about his age to get a job on a ship and came to America and set up shop, you know, put down roots. And not too long after he came to America, he went and fought in World War I because a friend of his had been drafted, but the friend had a wife and kids, and my great-grandfather was unattached. And so he said, I'll go in your place.
2: Mm.
0: And I think about that often. I think about somebody having come to what they perceived as a land of opportunity and almost immediately upon arrival going and fighting for that country.
1: You know? Wow.
0: The Statue of Liberty brings to mind for a lot of us the way that our families came to this place.
2: You know, what I loved about this story is I love Marguerite's kind of impassioned speech about the Statue of Liberty. And just I loved how just uncomplicated her love of the Statue of Liberty and of America is.
0: Yeah.
2: You know, I think it's easy to get bogged down in a lot of complicated stuff and this side versus that side. But I think at our core, we all love this country, you know. And some of my favorite experiences that I've had where I've just felt like, wow, I'm an American. This is great. You know, I spent three consecutive summers in this little tiny town called Worcester, Ohio. It's in the middle of a lot of cornfields in the center of Ohio. I was singing with an opera company out there.
0: Yeah.
2: And on the 4th of July, we had no performances. We would go down to the town square And the town square was just decked out on all sides, flags everywhere, bleachers set up, folding chairs set up. The whole town would come to hear this concert that we would put on. Hmm. We'd bring our orchestra out. We'd come and sing. There was something about being there, and it's just like, look at this. We're all just getting together to celebrate how much we love our country, and we don't be fancy about it. And we don't, you know, we can just kind of strip away our cynicism for one night, and we can be here on the square and just listen to some really great cheesy music and think about our country and then go to the fireworks show afterwards. I just really loved that experience.
0: We've been thinking today a little bit about symbols of freedom. And Andy Offutt Irwin's story about the Statue of Liberty brought to my mind a symbol that I'd like to share with you. It's today's entry in the Radio Family Journal.
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0: When I was 12, I was cast as one of the Von Trapp kids in a local production of Rodgers and Hammerstein's The Sound of Music, the story of the famous Von Trapp family singers and their escape from Austria and the Nazi regime on the cusp of World War II. It was an enormous project for our little town, putting on that musical play. It was such an important experience for all of us that on the 20th anniversary of that little show, the town performed it again and invited a bunch of the folks from the show 20 years ago to come and see it. Well, I lived 300 miles away by then, but I jumped in my little truck and headed toward my hometown to join the party. And I don't know what I thought would stand out most about seeing that show, but the thing that did was just how beautiful a song Edelweiss happens to be.

0: little vice. Bless my homeland forever. That beautiful song about the tiny Austrian flower. The song that in the musical somehow symbolizes the whole expanse of Captain Von Trapp's love for his homeland of Austria. Well, a lot of people mistake that song for an old Austrian folk song, or even for the Austrian national anthem. And it's neither, of course. It was just written by Rodgers and Hammerstein for the musical. But the flower, Edelweiss, is a flower that in real life does kind of the job that the song does in the musical. It's a symbol for the love Austrians have for their nation. It's illegal to pick an Edelweiss flower in Austria. Edelweiss was once depicted on the old Austrian shilling coin and later on the 2-cent euro coin. Mountain troopers in the Bavarian Alps wear Edelweiss insignia on their caps. Well, my hometown is in Utah, in the United States of America. And as I drove the 300 miles back home after seeing the 20-year anniversary production of The Sound of Music, I found myself wondering what the Edelweiss of my own land might be. In other words, if Rodgers and Hammerstein chose a flower to say about my beloved part of the world what they use Edelweiss to say about Austria, what flower would they pick? And as I thought about that, I almost didn't notice, growing in the median of the freeway, thousands and thousands and thousands of sunflowers. You could see them growing for nearly the whole 300-mile trip. And this might be weird, but I thought about Willa Cather, the author who wrote the book My Antonia, a novel in which her protagonist, Jim Burden, talks about having heard a legend that the Vanguard Company of Mormon pioneers traveling the lonely plains from Missouri to Utah in 1847 scattered sunflower seeds along the trail so that future wagon companies would have a sunflower road to follow. That's not true, of course, and the character in the book knows it's not true, but in the book he says that the legend has stuck in his mind and that sunflower-lined roads always seem to him to be the roads of freedom. Now, maybe that's complicated, but I thought about all that as I drove that long road among the sunflowers. And as I drove, I began to sing a little song I made up as I drove, my own little Edelweiss song. What about sunflowers? Sunflower, pushing me along now. You and I got far to go. Heaven knows I'm weary hanging on. Flung out among the sage by my mama's mama's mama. Look at you. Gonna see right through you to the dawn. So, little thing, lift your head to God and grow. I think it's enough for me, and I won't let go. Well, that little song fleshed itself out, and it became part of my repertoire as a performing songwriter. I sang it, in fact, at a concert held shortly after the Russian invasion of Ukraine in 2022. The concert was a benefit for war-torn Ukrainian citizens. And outside the venue, there was a Ukrainian flag mounted in a barrel filled with sunflowers, the national flower of Ukraine. And it was that flag in that barrel of sunflowers that was on my mind as I sang, sunflower, bring in on the daytime. You and I must make it through. Heaven knows I'm stronger than before. Yellow all along the road, like a beacon there before me. Look at you, gonna see me safely through the war. So little thing, lift your head to God and grow. I think it's enough for me, and I won't let go. Well, singing that song in that place was a powerful experience for me. After all, the same symbol can, over time, come to mean something different or something more than it meant when it first came to us, right? I don't know if I appreciated Edelweiss when I was 12 like I did 20 years later. Maybe the Statue of Liberty or the American flag has come to mean something different or something more to you than it did when you were younger. One thing seems clear: keeping track of those objects, those symbols that are connected to the things you feel and believe and love, when you most need to share or ponder on the things you feel and believe and love, gives you a doorway in.
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2: Thanks for joining us for that entry in the Radio Family Journal. It's been a pleasure for me to chat with our producers, Brian Tanner and Heather Bigley. Guys, thanks for joining me for some thoughts about Andy Offutt Irwin's story, Free the Imprisoned Lightning.
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2: It's such a pleasure for me to be with you on this hour of the Appleseed. We've kind of been talking about symbols of freedom on this episode. We've talked about the Statue of Liberty. You heard an entry in the Radio Family Journal about sunflowers. And up next, a little montage of voices. Brian, tell us a little bit about this.
4: Yeah, so this is a fun piece. This was put together by our assistant producer, Jen Baker. She just took a little handheld mic out and asked all kinds of people the same questions about America. What's the most American thing you've ever seen?
2: These are the kind of questions that you might have been asked on an elementary school essay.
4: Yeah.
2: What does freedom mean to you?
4: Yeah.
2: Stuff like that.
4: And for those of us who are a little removed from elementary school, you know, it's fun to go and think about that thing, those things as with more experience.
2: That's right. It's a lot of fun, and we're happy to bring it to you. Again, produced by Jen Baker, here's a little montage of voices talking about their thoughts about freedom.
7: What is the most American thing you've ever seen?
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9: The most American thing I've ever seen is the Statue of Liberty.
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14: Yosemite National Park. I love the national parks.
7: There's something about going to a fast food joint and ordering a cheeseburger that brings warmth and comfort to the soul.
12: Church, because I can worship how my conscience dictates.
10: Freedom is like being able to do your own thing.
9: Opportunity to live the life that I want to live in a safe and happy way.
7: I think to me, the word freedom pertains to the constitutional rights that we as American citizens have been given.
12: When have I been grateful for my freedoms?
7: It was when the 2016 presidential election came around. I had the opportunity to vote for the first time.
12: Every time I vote, I'm grateful for my freedom.
7: It makes you realize, especially as a young person, that your voice truly matters in shaping the future of the nation.
10: Whenever I see news stories about immigration, like how hard some people are working to try to get into this country.
15: One big thing I would hope for America is that we as a nation, as a people, could strive to be more civil.
7: As an Asian American and as a person of color, I'm very proud to be living in this country and identify as an American citizen.
13: My greatest hope for America is that our culture will prize morality and virtue over greed or opportunity and champion education, intelligence, and wisdom above popularity. I would love to see America take the best qualities from its polarized culture and become more unified in faith, empathy, self-discipline, selfless concern, and a culture of listening and learning before speaking. To me, there's a difference between what America is and what America means. I believe in the America that could be.
2: Some thoughts about freedom, about America, recorded and produced by one of our assistant producers, Jen Baker. We've got just a few minutes, and way back at the beginning of today's episode, you were promised a fireworks experience.
4: Yes.
2: By our producer, Brian Tanner.
4: Yes. I've been excited to share this.
2: The time has come.
4: So this actually came to my mind when we were thinking about those questions of what's the most American thing you've ever seen. Yeah. And I was just like, oh man, I had a 4th of July experience that I will never forget. So I was visiting my sister up in the Seattle area and on the 4th of July. And she said, hey, there's a party at a friend's house tonight. Do you want to come? There'll be fireworks. There'll be snacks. There's a pool. You can bring kids, whole family. And I was like, that sounds great. So we get down there and sure enough, snacks, pool, having a good time. But then they announce that the reenactment is about to begin and all participants in the reenactment, please report down to the field below the swimming pool. And I was like, reenactment? What does that mean? So they said 3, 2, 1, and then reenactment began. So, Sam, I actually have a video of this reenactment that I want to show you.
2: Okay. I think I'm ready for it.
4: Okay.
2: Okay, this sounds just like a regular
4: fireworks.
2: To you listening at home, it just sounds like fireworks. But Sam, tell us what you're looking at right here.
3: There's an open field. It looks, frankly, it looks like a battlefield, right? And there are maybe 20 or 30 people running around. And, like, I think I just saw a guy running by with a garbage can lid strapped to his arm like a shield.
4: Yes.
3: And there are some, like, barriers. It looks like things for
4: barricades. Yes.
3: Uh-huh. Yeah. But the fireworks aren't going up into the air and exploding.
4: No, they're not.
3: They're being fired like at
4: each other.
2: Oh, no.
4: Don't try this at home. Yeah. We should say, give the disclaimer, but
3: I got to say, there's almost nothing here that looks like an actual reenactment to me.
4: No, it does not. Yes. So this was labeled as a reenactment, but with fireworks.
3: Yeah.
4: And this is something I will never forget. I mean, this was just so crazy to me. And so I tracked down the person who was in charge of organizing this, and I just asked him some questions about, like, what the heck was this?
16: I'm Doug Bean, and I'm the originator of our 4th of July reenactment experience.
4: So I asked him, how did this all get started?
16: We're an adventurous folk, and so we wanted to basically have a fireworks war, and to get it past the parents of all of my son's friends, we had to roll in. We'd say, hey, we're doing the 4th of July event, and we're going to reenact the Revolutionary War.
4: And so they did the Revolutionary War, but then this kept going, and it kept getting bigger and bigger.
16: So, yeah, each year we would have a theme that would loosely follow different wars. So Revolutionary War, Civil War, World War I, and World War II.
4: And Sam, if you thought that these barricades and stuff were kind of elaborate.
3: And I do. Yes.
4: It sounds like that wasn't even the most elaborate one.
16: But like World War I, you can also call it trench warfare. Like we had trenches and mounds of dirt, as opposed to this one, we just had barricades.
4: So I know what you're probably thinking. Like, how is this safe?
3: That is exactly what I'm thinking. I'm
4: gonna tell you that right well, now. He assured me that there were safety precautions taken.
3: Uh-huh.
16: To be on the quote-unquote safe side, we had a chief of fire would come every year. And we also had an emergency room doctor who would be there.
3: So a fire chief and an emergency room doctor, I have to say that if I were like a parent and I knew that somebody was doing an activity like this and that they had a fire chief and an emergency room doctor on hand, that would be like that would make me less inclined to say, oh, well, then, OK, go. Yeah. It's I get this sense that this must have been like super top secret, right? Like they weren't telling the neighbors about this or heaven forbid, the authorities. Right?
4: You know, I actually asked him about that and he said, no, this was not a secret. It was well known. And I can testify to that because I was just some random dude visiting my sister and even I got the invite. So
3: just the sheer quantity of fireworks that I saw on the video that you just showed, they've got to be spending what? Who knows?
4: Yeah, I asked him about that as well.
16: We probably spent, $6,000 to $10,000 in fireworks.
3: I don't even know what to say. That's a fortune in fireworks.
4: I know. That's
3: very dedicated to this. And again, you can at home, you can't see the air quotes that I'm using, reenactment.
4: Exactly.
3: Right?
4: Uh-huh.
3: In a battle like this, is there a winner? How do you know who wins?
4: Yeah, that's an excellent question. To me, it just looks like chaos. Yeah. But he said that, there usually was a winner.
16: The teenagers always beat us. I'll be honest with you, because they're tougher and there's a lot of them.
3: So that's the message, is that teenagers are tougher and generally win.
4: Yeah. But it was interesting to talk to him about, like, what does this all mean? Or, you know, this run has come to a close now, and how does he look back on it?
3: I got to tell you, I have the same question.
4: Yeah. So he just talked about that they just have all these memories from this, and it was kind of this gung-ho, crazy thing that they did. But it was something that they'll never forget, and it was something that drew them closer together.
3: You know, at the beginning of the episode, we were talking about symbols of freedom, and, you know, fireworks are sometimes something that people of all stripes can kind of get behind. When the fireworks go off, everybody holds hands and looks into the sky, you know. Yeah. I don't know that this experience is exactly what I had in mind when I thought of fireworks shows.
4: It was not what I had in mind when I showed up to that party.
3: Right. And certainly, I mean, how strenuously can we say, don't try this at home?
4: Hey, yes, exactly. But my niece was actually in the battle. I'd forgotten that. He reminded me. Well. And I know it's something that she'll never forget, and their family has memories that they can talk about.
3: Wow.
4: And that's something we're always talking about here on the Appleseed, right? Like, if something sparks a memory, share it with your family. And in this case, spark,
3: right?
4: In the fireworks,
3: it
4: sense.
3: Does yes. spark a memory, takes on a new meaning. Certainly, it's been such a pleasure. We've gone from fireworks to the Statue of Liberty to thoughts about sunflowers. It's been a great hour on the Appleseed. We always hope that the stories that we bring you here on the show spark memories and thoughts for you that you can share with the people that you love. That kind of storytelling can make for memories that last a lifetime. 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And if you found us on the podcast, you can rate us and review us. We hope that you will. It helps people find the show. 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I'm Sam Payne. It's been a pleasure to be joined by Brian Tanner. Brian, thanks.
4: Oh, it's been great. This has sparked a lot of memories for me. So, yes.
3: And we can't wait to be with you again on the Appleseed.

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Welcome to Nightlights. I'm David Brent Johnson. The rise of big bands in the 1930s and 40s played a key role in the popularization of jazz and provided a soundtrack for Americans navigating a challenging era of economic depression and global warfare. For the next hour, we'll be celebrating America's Independence Day with a legacy of swing, featuring recordings from Duke Ellington, Mary Lou Williams, Glenn Miller, Count Basie, Machito, the International Sweethearts of Rhythm, and other iconic American artists and ensembles. It's a big band 4th of July, coming up on this edition of Nightlights.

0: Live from NPR News, I'm Dale Willman. 4th of July celebrations in some parts of the country are being canceled because of record-breaking temperatures. As NPR's Kat Lonsdorf reports, the National Weather Service has issued extreme heat warnings in 23 states.
1: The high temperatures are largely due to a heat dome looming over the northeastern U.S., stretching from southern Maine to the mid-Atlantic and as far west as Missouri. Multiple governors issued warnings for residents to be mindful of the heat while celebrating, telling people to stay hydrated, take air-conditioned breaks. Philadelphia canceled its 4th of July parade due to heat concerns. The event was supposed to be one of the largest in the country. Several other cities also canceled their celebrations, including some in the D.C. area. But official events in Washington, including a massive fireworks display on the 4th, are still proceeding as planned. Kat Lonsdorf, NPR News.
0: A new national poll from the Libertarian Cato Institute shows that nearly half of Americans don't know what the country's 250th anniversary commemorates. As NPR's Chloe Veltman reports, the biggest takeaway from the survey of more than 2,000 American adults in late June is a disconnect between Americans' patriotic pride and their lack of civic knowledge.
2: Nearly 90% of respondents say they are grateful to be American, and 70% believe the nation's founding principles remain relevant. But close to half failed to identify the adoption of the Declaration of Independence as the source of the 250th anniversary celebrations. Stanford historian Jack Rakoff is an authority on the drafting of the Constitution and the Declaration of Independence. He says the lack of civic knowledge is a disaster.
3: Any democratic system of government to succeed requires having an informed electorate.
2: Rakoff blames the fragmented media landscape and schools prioritizing STEM subjects over civics and history. Chloe Veltman, NPR News.
0: Fire crews in Colorado are continuing to work a blaze that has now consumed more than 74,000 acres. Officials say the Aspen Acres fire has destroyed more than 160 structures and forced the evacuation of thousands of residents. Custer County Sheriff Lloyd Smith says they're getting more equipment to help.
4: 90 extra fire engines coming from as far away as California, Utah, and Grand Junction. In fact, they've actually pulled fire trucks off of those fires to come help us.
0: The fire is one of about 40 uncontained large fires that are burning mostly in the western U.S. this weekend. Two people are dead and a third was injured during a fight at a shopping mall in Dearborn, Michigan Friday. The fight led to a shooting that sent mall patrons scrambling, including one person who was hit by a vehicle outside the mall. Police Chief Isa Shaheen says the two groups know each other and the fight began when they came in contact with each other. So far, police have no one in custody. You're listening to NPR News. Baltimore's harbor once saw the rockets' red glare and bombs bursting in air that inspired the Star-Spangled Banner. Now many of the American flags flying over Fort McHenry, which is a federal monument, and Maryland State buildings come from an unexpected place. Wamboy Kumal takes us inside the state's women's prison.
5: Past the guard tower and tall fences topped with barbed wire is Shop 104 at the Maryland Correctional Institution for Women. Here, Chavella Crenshaw is among 40 other women turning rolls of nylon into finished flags, tracing patterns, layering colors, and hemming the edges on industrial machines.
6: Some of our flags are actually shown over a Fort McHenry and whatnot, so it's really an honor and a privilege to be able to make the flags, yes, for the U.S. of A.
5: Crenshaw hopes to use these skills when she's released. State officials say the program provides job training. Critics decry the use of prison labor to produce a symbol of liberty. For NPR News, I'm Wamboy Kamau in Jessup, Maryland.
0: The World Cup knockout round continued today as the match between Egypt and Australia went to a shootout after finishing regulation play on a 1-1 draw. Egypt won the shootout in its debut in the knockout round 4-2. Argentina beat Cape Verde 3-2 in a thrilling match that went into overtime before Argentina pulled ahead, and the match between Colombia and Ghana is still underway in Kansas City. Taylor Swift married Travis Kelce Friday at Madison Square Garden in New York City. Actor Adam Sandler officiated the event, which was closed to the public. I'm Dale Willman, NPR News.
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11: Jazz is often celebrated as an American art form, especially for its spirit of freedom and improvisation within the collective setting of an ensemble. Big band music was an early and popular form of jazz that helped solidify jazz's central place in the history of American culture. And so it seems fitting to pay tribute to this particular genre in the context of the country's 4th of July holiday. This episode of Nightlights also draws on a rich and diverse array of artists and recordings that reflect the social evolution of the big band era and beyond. Where better to start than with James Reese Europe, a black band leader and musical entrepreneur who led a military orchestra as part of the first black regiment to see action in World War I, the 369th U.S. Infantry Hellfighters, as they came to be known owing to their bravery in battle. Europe died in 1919, just as his band, now returned stateside, was beginning to record and gain a domestic following. Musician and Europe collaborator Ubi Blake later called him the Martin Luther King of jazz. We'll also hear from pianist and composer-arranger Mary Lou Williams, who was born before women in America had even won the right to vote, and who proved from the start that a woman could master this art form just as well as any man. First, here's Lieutenant James Reese Europe's 369th U.S. Infantry Hellfighters Band performing How You Gonna Keep 'Em Down on the Farm on Nightlights.

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1: Andy Kirk's big band in 1938 performing pianist Mary Lou Williams' composition, Mary's Idea. James Reese Europe's 369th U.S. Infantry Hellfighters Band before that, doing the popular World War I era song, How You Gonna Keep 'Em Down on the Farm, before that, recorded in 1919, shortly after Europe's death at the age of 39. Two great soloists of the swing era are highlighted in this next set as we celebrate the legacy of American big band jazz. We'll hear tenor saxophonist Lester Young, whose floating sense of rhythm and seemingly infinite melodic creativity influenced a whole generation of musicians who came after him, with Count Basie's big band in 1938 doing a song that became a swing era standard, Jumpin' at the Woodside. First, trumpeter and singer Louis Armstrong, a founding father of jazz if ever there was one, with a song from 1936 written in part to help promote his then-new autobiography of the same name, which also directly pays tribute to the sudden rise of big band dance orchestras. As jazz scholars have noted, Armstrong's four-chorus solo here, ending in a run of 41 high C notes, is a prime example of the high-register trumpet playing that he introduced to jazz. Louis Armstrong and Swing That Music on Nightlights.

My heart gives a chill, I feel such a thrill. My feet won't keep still when they swing that music. Rhythm like that puts me in a trance. Oh, you can't blame me for wanting to dance. From what I understand, it must be just grand.

Count Basie's big band in 1938 doing Jumpin' at the Woodside with Earl Warren on alto sax, Buck Clayton on trumpet, Lester Young on tenor sax, and Herschel Evans on clarinet. Trumpeter and singer Louis Armstrong before that in 1936 doing his song Swing That Music. Two singer icons of the swing era and beyond take the spotlight in this next set. Though Frank Sinatra is remembered best today for his classic 1950s Capitol albums and his ring-a-ding-ding Rat Pack era persona, he came to fame as a singer with big bands, starting with Harry James at the end of the 1930s and taking a big leap with Tommy Dorsey's popular big band of the early 1940s. We'll hear him with Dorsey and a vocal band chorus doing Irving Berlin's Blue Skies. First, the only recording that Billie Holiday ever made during her stint as a singer with Artie Shaw's big band in 1938. The recording was withdrawn shortly after it was released, and while some speculated that the reason was racial, Holiday was a black singer in a white band, a situation that created great professional difficulties for her in segregated 1930s America. The primary issue stemmed from her being signed to a different record label than Shaw. Here's Billie Holiday with Artie Shaw doing Any Old Time on Nightlights.

0: Frank Sinatra with Tommy Dorsey's Big Band in 1941, performing Cy Oliver's arrangement of Irving Berlin's Blue Skies. Billie Holiday with Artie Shaw's Big Band before that in 1938, doing Shaw's Any Old Time. Coming up in the second half of the show, an all-women big band of the 1940s, the Duke Ellington band theme that was supplanted by Take the A-Train, and much more. I'm David Brent Johnson, and you're listening to A Big Band 4th of July on Nightlights.
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0: I'm featuring American big band jazz for the 4th of July on this edition of Nightlights. The 1940s saw the birth of Latin jazz in America with bands made up of Latino immigrants such as Machito's Afro-Cuban Orchestra. We'll hear that orchestra in the company of jazz legend Charlie Parker in this next set. The war years also led to the rise of all-women big bands, as so many male musicians were drafted into the military. The International Sweethearts of Rhythm, an orchestra made up of young women from a Mississippi school who were of varying ethnicities, were one of the most notable all-women ensembles to gain attention in this era. Here they are doing a showcase for saxophonist Vi Burnside, Vi Vigor on Nightlights.

0: Matito and his Afro-Cuban Orchestra in 1949 performing Mongo Mange featuring Charlie Parker on alto sax. The all-women international Sweethearts of Rhythm before that in 1946 doing Vi Vigor featuring tenor saxophonist Vi Burnside. Music now from Glenn Miller's Army Air Force Band, a supersized ensemble that Miller put together after quitting his popular commercial band in 1942 and joining the U.S. military to participate in World War II. Miller's Army Air Force Band, made up of some of the country's best musicians who were also serving, eventually went overseas to perform for troops in England and on the European continent. We'll hear their rousing rendition of W.C. Handy's St. Louis Blues. First, Duke Ellington, whose early 1940s big band featured two extraordinary soloists and bassist Jimmy Blanton and saxophonist Ben Webster. In his early career, Ellington used his composition East St. Louis Toodaloo as his band's theme song. And from 1941 on, it was Billy Strayhorn's famous Take the A-Train. But for a brief period in 1940, Ellington had another theme song, a marvelous composition of his called Sepia Panorama, its title an invocation of the black diaspora in America. Here's a live performance of it in 1940, featuring both Jimmy Blanton and Ben Webster on Nightlights.
1: Thank you. And now we bring you our bass player, Jimmy Blanton, in the solo role of our radio theme, Sepia Panorama.

Glenn Miller's Army Air Force Band performing W.C. Handy's St. Louis Blues in 1943 and Duke Ellington's Orchestra in Fargo, North Dakota in 1940 doing his short-lived radio theme song Sepia Panorama that soon gave way to Billy Strayhorn's Take the A-Train, featuring Jimmy Blanton on bass and Ben Webster on tenor sax. Two big band recordings now that showcase the sound of post-World War II era ensembles. We'll hear from Gerald Wilson, who led a renowned modernistic big band of the mid-1940s and went on to direct an orchestra of West Coast-based musicians in the 1960s for a string of superlative albums. First, trumpeter Miles Davis, who isn't often thought of in a big band context, but who made several albums with arranger Gil Evans in the late 1950s that display an expansion of the almost ethereal big band sound that Evans helped bandleader Claude Thornhill craft in the 1940s. Evans uses a rich orchestral palette to provide a haunting backdrop for Davis's muted trumpet work, heard here on their recording of George and Ira Gershwin's Summertime on Nightlights.

Gerald Wilson and his big band in 1962 performing Terry, written in honor of Wilson's daughter and featuring Joe Pass on acoustic guitar. Miles Davis and Gil Evans before that in 1958 with Summertime from the album Porgy and Bess. I'll close with music from a big band leader who first rose to prominence in the swing era and managed to sustain his orchestra into the 1970s and 80s, a feat matched by only a handful of others, such as Duke Ellington and Count Basie. Woody Herman's so-called thundering herds began in the swing and bebop era, but in the 1970s, he expanded his repertoire to reflect the changing taste of the musical landscape, and will end with a prime example, with the Herman Big Band digging into pianist Alan Broadbent's arrangement of a song written by maestro of all genres, Frank Zappa. Here's the Woody Herman Big Band doing Zappa's America Drinks and Goes Home on Nightlights.

I closed with Woody Herman's big band performing Frank Zappa's composition America Drinks and Goes Home from Herman's 1974 album Thundering Herd. Thanks for tuning in this edition of Nightlights. 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Nightlights is a production of WFIU and part of the educational mission of Indiana University. I'm David Brent Johnson, wishing you good listening for the week ahead.

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3: Live from NPR News, I'm Dale Willman. The heat wave engulfing much of the U.S. baked the Northeast Friday. It's happening while a number of large events are drawing huge crowds outdoors. Steve Kastenbaum has more from New York.
4: Power outages affected tens of thousands of people across the region thanks to stress placed on the grid from the demand for air conditioning. Mayor Zoran Mamdani said there's concern for the spectators coming out to different events over the weekend.
5: Make sure that you stay hydrated. Make sure that you're putting on sunscreen. Make sure that you're taking as many breaks as possible from being outside.
4: Despite the high heat, the annual hot dog eating contest will still take place at Nathan's in Coney Island on Saturday. Host George Shea said they'll be looking out for the safety of the thousands of people who'll be there under the midday sun.
6: We will have a team there to help anybody who gets too hot.
4: The temperature peaked at 100 degrees in Central Park during the afternoon and was as high as 107 in some surrounding areas. For NPR News, I'm Steve Kastenbaum in New York.
3: The Supreme Court released its final decisions of the term this week. Now the analysis begins. NPR's Tamara Keith says the biggest winner was President Trump.
7: With only a handful of exceptions, this was a very good Supreme Court term for President Trump and his agenda. The conservative court majority gave him even more executive power this term, saying that presidents can fire commissioners from government agencies, agencies that were designed by Congress to be independent. As Trump himself put it, quote, this decision gives tremendous additional power back to the presidency where it belongs.
3: That's NPR's Tamara Keith. Pakistan has sent a high-level delegation to attend the funeral of the slain Iranian Supreme Leader Ayatollah Ali Khamenei. As NPR's Dia Hadid reports, the Iranian government is burying the Shia spiritual leader in a days-long series of events 4 months after he was killed in U.S.-Israeli airstrikes.
8: Pakistan's powerful army chief, Field Marshal Asim Munir, and the Prime Minister Shahbaz Sharif led a delegation to pay their respects. The large delegation underscored Pakistan's growing relations with Iran, which has balanced its growing relations with Iran's main adversary, the United States. Pakistan recently mediated a memorandum of understanding between Iran and the U.S. that has led to negotiations on a permanent peace deal, even as clashes have flared between the two sides. Dia Hadid, NPR News, Lahore.
3: A shooting in a crowded mall in Dearborn, Michigan Friday left two people dead and a third person injured. Police Chief Issa Shaheen says the shooting began when two groups who knew each other came into contact inside the mall. One person died at the mall, while the other died after being taken to a local hospital. Police have made no arrests so far. Dearborn is a suburb of Detroit with a population of more than 100,000 people. This is NPR News. A court in Turkey has ordered that comedian Deniz Gaktas has been jailed until a trial later this year. He's been charged with allegedly insulting religious values and the country's president. In a stand-up routine recorded last month, he called the president a dictator. Insulting the president is a criminal offense in Turkey. The leading scorer for the U.S. men's national soccer team in this World Cup will have to sit out the team's next match, but the team expects to have him back if the U.S. is able to advance to the quarterfinal in Monday's game. NPR's Becky Sullivan has the latest from Seattle.
9: For Folarin Balogun, the Wednesday round of 32 match against Bosnia-Herzegovina had all the highs and lows. A goal in the first half, his third of the World Cup. Then in the second half, the devastating red card for stepping on a defender's ankle. Speaking to reporters for the first time since then, Balogun said it was unintentional and the fallout since then very emotional.
10: It's been a roller coaster, you know. I've been upset, I've been happy, you know. It's been It's been surreal, to be honest.
9: Next Monday's round of 16 match against Belgium might be the biggest game in almost a quarter century for the U.S. men. A win would send them to the World Cup quarterfinals, and Balogun would be able to play in that game, the team says. Becky Sullivan, NPR News, Seattle.
3: Interpol says a 39-year-old Ukrainian woman is the main suspect in Monday's bombing in Monaco. They've issued a red notice for Anastasia Berezovsha on charges of attempted murder. The attack was apparently targeting a Ukrainian tycoon with links to Russia. Three people were hurt in the bombing, including a child, and media reports say the target was also among those who were wounded. I'm Dale Willman, NPR News.
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15: 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We're still here for you, because of you. Thanks.

That's Mike LaDon with a tune called Bop Salite from his release on Savant Records called The Groover. He's joined by Eric Alexander on tenor sax, Peter Bernstein guitar, Joe Farnsworth on drums. Mike LaDon opening up our night studio program for this evening. I'm Hans Ahlstrom. Also on the show, we'll hear from the Avery Sharp Trio, Jerry Bergonzi, and Dr. Lonnie Smith. Up next, we'll hear from bassist Ben Allison and his group. This is from their 2009 release, Think Free, which reached number one on the CMJ National Jazz Radio chart.

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Bassist Avery Sharp and his trio, Onaje Allen Gums at the piano, and Winard Harper on drums and percussion. That was a tune written by Yusuf Lateef called Morning, recorded live in the Fraser Performance Studio at WGBH Radio. Avery Sharp and his trio. Before that, another bassist, Ben Allison, with his Palmetto release called Think Free, we heard Platypus. Here on Night Studio on Public Radio 90, WNMU, online at WNMUFM.org. Up next, we've got a flutist who actually started out as a trombonist. An interesting switch. Flutist Mark Weinstein, who back in the 60s worked with a whole bunch of different great players, Chick Corea, Clark Terry, Charles Mingus. And then in the 70s, I don't know if he was done with music and or just taking a break, but he went back to school and earned a PhD in philosophy, specializing in mathematical logic. He did that for a few years, but then returned to the music scene in the late 70s and continues in that vein today. Here from his 2009 release, Timbasa, is Herbie Hancock's Watermelon Man.

saxophonist Jerry Bergonzi. His 2009 release is called Three for All, available on Savant Records. And that was End of the Mayan Calendar. He's joined by Dave Santoro on bass and Andrea Micheluti on drums. We also heard from Mark Weinstein, who gave us Herbie Hancock's Watermelon Man from his latest called Timbasa, available on Jazz Heads. Here on Night Studio on Public Radio 90. In a moment, we'll hear from young saxophonist Grace Kelly and close things out with Josh Berman. But first, it's Dr. Lonnie Smith.

That's Josh Berman, a wonderful cornetist with his Delmark recording Old Idea. That was called Next Year B. We also heard from young saxophonist Grace Kelly, who gave us 101 from her album Mood Changes on the Paz label. And we started off with Dr. Lonnie Smith and Voodoo Doll. That's from his Palmetto release, Rise Up, featuring Peter Bernstein, Donald Harrison, and Herlin Riley. Wrapping up this edition of Night Studio, I'm Hans Ahlstrom. 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

0: Coming up next time on Bill Street Caravan, we've got Big Stars Third and more. Plus, feature host Guy Davis continues his look at the Blues Hall of Fame. That's all coming up next time on Bill Street Caravan.
1: 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We'll hear their self-entitled debut release. 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

0: Live from NPR News, I'm Dale Willman. Thousands of people have been evacuated from their homes as a wildfire south of Denver continues to burn at this hour. The Aspen Acres fire has expanded to cover about 115 square miles and has destroyed more than 160 structures. It's one of about 40 uncontained wildfires still burning across the West, including the Cottonwood Fire in southwestern Utah, which has grown to about 147 square miles. The extreme heat that's broiled much of the eastern U.S. for the past several days is beginning to fade a bit, at least for now. It brought record temperatures to some areas and caused stress, particularly for those who live in cities. Ashley Ward of Duke University's Heat Policy Innovation Hub says that's because of something called the heat island effect.
1: Places that we live in our built environment hold on to heat that's absorbed during the day. So what happens is overnight, those things like pavement and buildings, they absorb that heat. I mean, they absorb it during the day and release it slowly at night. So this is one of the reasons why we see overnight temperatures remaining persistently high.
0: While the heat is dropping, it's still warm outside, and humans aren't the only ones battling the dangerously high temperatures. From member station WBHM in Birmingham, Alabama, Lauren Linehan reports on how staff at the zoo there are keeping animals cool.
2: Look around habitats at the Birmingham Zoo, and you'll see misting fans and shady trees. Animals from cooler climates even get air conditioning. The flamingos don't mind the heat, prancing around their pond, squawking as usual, while the elephants dip their trunks into a mud pit and sling water on themselves. Zoo CEO Chris Pfeffercorn says some animals have doors in their habitats that allow them to move inside, but it's up to them.
3: The choice and control we try to give our animals is very important to their well-being.
2: And just as animals enjoy sweet treats when it's hot, staff give animals frozen fruit and ice to help them stay cool. For NPR News, I'm Lauren Linehan in Birmingham, Alabama.
0: Pope Leo praised America's founding principles and its welcoming of immigrants during an awards ceremony Friday. Mayor Rindy with member station WHYY has our reports.
4: Pope Leo received the Liberty Medal from Philadelphia's National Constitution Center for his work defending religious liberty and freedom of conscience and expression. In a live speech from the Vatican, he said the principles of the Declaration of Independence had inspired people around the world.
5: It was the firm resolve to achieve the noble vision of the nation's founders that made America a byword for freedom. As the country opened its doors to successive waves of immigrants.
4: Leo is the first ever U.S.-born pope and is a graduate of Villanova University outside Philadelphia. For NPR News, I'm Mayor Rindy in Philadelphia.
0: And you're listening to NPR News. Health officials in France say that country experienced a major surge of deaths during last week's heat wave. They say the country had 2,000 more deaths than from the previous week. Paris was hit the hardest with a 63% increase in deaths. Last week, France saw its hottest ever days. America's 250th anniversary celebrations include a widely criticized state fair in Washington, D.C. But as NPR's Rachel Treisman reports, some of its past birthday parties have been controversial as well.
6: Philadelphia hosted an extravagant World's Fair in 1876. It was a hugely successful six-month showcase of American art, innovation, and industrial power. The city hosted another for the sesquicentennial in 1926, but it didn't go as well.
7: It's as though there really was a curse going on.
6: Philadelphia-based historian Thomas Keels says a local political boss had the event moved to his district, which was swampy and expensive to build on. An especially wet summer, including major July 4th storms, damaged exhibits and dampened turnout.
7: The aftermath was basically Philadelphia was effectively insolvent.
6: He says it left the city basically bankrupt on the eve of the Great Depression. Rachel Treisman, NPR News.
0: After months of rumors, Taylor Swift and Travis Kelce are finally married. The nuptials were held Friday during a star-studded ceremony at New York's Madison Square Garden. Swift's brother served as her man of honor, and Kelce's brother, Jason, was his best man. The event followed a rehearsal dinner Thursday night. The couple donated $26 million this week to 20 charities just ahead of the wedding. I'm Dale Willman, NPR News.
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recorded live at the Iridium Club in New York in October of 2006. Clarinetist Eddie Daniels with a tune called Under the Wire. It's a 2-CD set available on the IPO label. It's called Homecoming. The band includes Joe Locke on vibes, Tom Rainier piano, Dave Fink on bass, and Joe LaBarbera on drums. Eddie Daniels is one of those musicians who plays a variety of styles, and he's equally respected as a jazz clarinetist as he is as a classical clarinetist. As a matter of fact, Leonard Bernstein said once that Eddie Daniels combines elegance and virtuosity in a way that makes me remember Arthur Rubinstein. He is a thoroughly well-bred demon. Leonard Bernstein talking about Eddie Daniels. Opening up our night studio program for this evening, I'm Hans Ahlstrom. Also on our show, we'll be hearing from Harry Connick Jr. and Pat Metheny with Brad Meldow. Coming up next, Kendra Schenck, a wonderful singer who's got an album out in tribute to Abby Lincoln. It's called A Spirit Free, the Abby Lincoln songbook. This one's called I Got Thunder and It Rings.

Steve Kuhn and his trio live at Birdland with Slow Hot Wind. The CD's called Live at Birdland, available on Blue Note Records. Steve Kuhn at the piano, Ron Carter bass, and Al Foster on drums. We also heard from Kendra Shank. She gave us I Got Thunder and It Rings from A Spirit Free, the Abby Lincoln songbook, available on Challenge Records. 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Coming up in just a moment, we'll hear Steve Kahn recorded live from his wonderful album called The Suitcase, because the tracks are all from different places. But up next, we've got Harry Connick Jr., who first came to national spotlight when he contributed to the soundtrack for the film When Harry Met Sally. Here he is with New Orleans.

recorded in May of in 1994 in Cologne, Germany. That was guitarist Steve Kahn, along with bassist Anthony Jackson and drummer Dennis Chambers. It was called Where's Mumfrey? From the two-CD set, The Suitcase, available on Tone Center Records. And we heard from Harry Connick Jr. He gave us New Orleans from Chanson de Vieux Carré on the Marsalis music label. Here on Night Studio on Public Radio 90, I'm Hans Ahlstrom. You listen online through our website, wnmufm.org. Heading into our final set, we'll hear from Pat Metheny and Brad Meldow in a moment to close things out. First, a young saxophonist from Israel. His name is Ofer Asaf, and he's one of those rising stars who eventually moved to New York, and Billy Harper said of him that he plays a good manly saxophone, a fellow who understands the strong projection of guts that's needed in the expression of gritty swing. This is also a fellow who, when he was still living in Israel, he was in the Air Force and had the privilege of performing for many luminaries, including former President Bill Clinton, and he also played at the 3,000th anniversary celebration of Jerusalem. Here's Ofer Asaf from his debut release called Tangible Reality. This is Kingfisher 51.

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3: Live from NPR News, I'm Dale Willman. Fire crews in Colorado are continuing to work a blaze that's now consumed more than 74,000 acres. Officials say the Aspen Acres fire has destroyed more than 160 structures and forced the evacuation of thousands of residents. Custer County Sheriff Lloyd Smith says they're getting more equipment to help.
4: 90 extra fire engines coming from as far away as California, Utah, and Grand Junction. In fact, they've actually pulled fire trucks off of those fires to come help us.
3: The fire is one of about 40 uncontained large fires burning mostly in the western U.S. this weekend. Among them is the Cottonwood Fire in Utah, which has burned 147 square miles. The Trump administration has elected not to extend a trade deal between the U.S., Canada, and Mexico, but there's still a decade to renegotiate. As NPR's Camilla Domonoske reports, the agreement is especially important to U.S. automakers.
5: The USMCA, as the deal is now known, was the replacement for NAFTA. It allows tariff-free treatment for qualifying goods made in North America. That's crucial for automakers because auto parts can cross borders multiple times in the production process. Every major automotive trade group has expressed support for preserving the trilateral nature of the agreement, calling that framework essential for the U.S. auto industry. The United Auto Workers Union, meanwhile, has called for major changes, including a continent-wide wage floor, and without those changes, supports withdrawing from the deal. Camila Domonoske, NPR News.
3: The Iranian government has begun a days-long funeral for the Iranian supreme leader, who was killed in an Israeli airstrike last February. But as NPR's Hadil El-Shalchi reports, not all Iranians feel this is a moment to note.
6: There will be memorial ceremonies and processions for Ayatollah Ali Khamenei in Tehran and the city of Qom. Then the remains will be taken to Shia holy sites in Najaf and Karbala in Iraq. He will be buried next Thursday in his birthplace of Mashhad. Iranian authorities are expected to shut down streets and the airspace. Some Iranians say the funeral is a time to say good riddance to the authoritarian leader who led the country since 1989. A 38-year-old doctor who wants to remain anonymous for fear of government retaliation says she hopes this funeral will mark the end of a dark chapter in Iranian history. I don't care about which pit the body will be dumped in, she says. Hadil Al-Shalchi, NPR News, Istanbul.
3: Two people are dead and the third was injured during a fight at a shopping mall in Dearborn, Michigan, Friday. The fight led to a shooting that sent mall patrons scrambling, including one person who was hit by a vehicle outside the mall. Police Chief Issa Shaheen says the two groups knew each other and the fight began when they came in contact with each other. So far, police have questioned people from both of the groups, but so far they have no one in custody. You're listening to NPR News. Conservative politician Keiko Fujimori has been declared the winner of Peru's presidential runoff election held in June. The 51-year-old is the daughter of a disgraced former president. It was her fourth time running for the country's highest office, and she'll be Peru's ninth president in 10 years. Fujimori will take office later this month. A former bookseller in Hong Kong who was seized by Chinese authorities in 2015, Lam Wing Kee, has died. That's according to the official central news agency in Taiwan, where he resided until his death. NPR's Jennifer Pak reports from Beijing.
7: In Hong Kong, Lam ran the Causeway Bay bookshop that specialized in selling gossipy paperbacks critical of China's leadership. The shop was popular with mainland Chinese visitors. In 2015, Lam was among five men linked to the bookshop who were taken into custody by Chinese authorities. Upon release, Lam gave his own account of what happened, contradicting Beijing's official narrative. Later, he reopened the bookstore in the self-governing island of Taiwan. The local news agency did not give a cause of death, but said Lam's cancer had relapsed last year. Taiwanese President Lai Ching-te sent his condolences in a Facebook post. He applauded Lam for never staying silent in the face of fear and authoritarian repression. He was 70. Jennifer Pak, NPR News, Beijing.
3: A Turkish comedian was ordered to jail on Friday for allegedly insulting the country's president. Deniz Göktaş has recorded a stand-up routine last month during which he called the president a dictator. Insulting the president is a criminal offense in Turkey. He's also being held pending a trial. He's also charged with insulting the country's religious values. I'm Dale Willman, NPR News.
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That's Ramsey Lewis with his trio, a tune called Rendezvous, from a late 2009 release on Concord Records called Songs from the Heart. Ramsey plays Ramsey. Actually, most of the selections on this album are from either of two large compositions. This one was taken from Muses and Amusements, the world premiere of which was at the Ravinia Festival in Chicago in 2008. The other selections are from a ballet he composed called To Know Her, also premiered at the Ravinia Festival in 2007. Ramsey Lewis and his trio. The trio includes, hold on a second, Larry Gray on bass and Leon Joyce on drums. Ramsey Lewis opening up our night studio program for this evening. I'm Hans Ahlstrom. Also on the show, we'll hear from guitarists Legren and Luke, Borelli Legren and Sylvain Luke. Also Mike Ledon and Ben Allison. Up next, a young saxophonist, John Irobagen, with The Infant's Song.

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That's singer Carolyn Leonhardt, along with saxophonist Wayne Scoffrey, with Straight to You, Baloo Baloo. Their new CD on Savant is called Tides of Yesterday. And we heard from young saxophonist John Irabegon from the album The Observer, and the tune there was The Infant's Song. That's available on Concord Records. Here on Night Studio on Public Radio 90, Frank Glover is next.

That's trumpeter Jeremy Pelt with Backroad from his Jazz Depot release entitled Men of Honor. Features J.D. Allen on tenor sax, Danny Grissett on piano, Duane Burno bass, and Gerald Cleaver on drums. We also heard from duo guitarists Legren and Luke, that's Borelli Legren and Sylvain Luke. Their CD is entitled Summertime, it's available from Dreyfus Jazz, and we heard the Miles Davis tune, So What? And we started off with Frank Glover and One Way Ticket from his Owl Studios release, Politico. Here on Night Studio on Public Radio 90, I'm Hans Ahlstrom. Organist Mike LaDon is next. His 2009 release on Jazz Depot is called The Groover. Actually, it just came out in early 2010. The tune here is called Deep Blue.

In that set, we heard Michael Adon with Deep Blue, and closing things out, Ben Allison and a tune called Peace Pipe. That's off of a Ben Allison's album, Think Free, available from Palmetto Records. Shane Ensley is the trumpet player, Jenny Scheinman, the violinist, Steve Cardenas, guitar, Ben Allison on bass, and Rudy Royston is on drums. And like I said, Mike Ledon was before that. He gave us a Deep Blue off of his Savant release, The Groover, which features saxophonist Eric Alexander, guitarist Peter Bernstein, and drummer Joe Farnsworth. Wrapping up our night studio program for this evening, I'm Hans Ahlstrom. Hope you enjoyed the show, and I hope you'll tune in again next time for another edition of Night Studio.

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0: Coming up next time on Bill Street Caravan, we've got Big Stars Third and more. Plus, feature host Guy Davis continues his look at the Blues Hall of Fame. That's all coming up next time on Bill Street Caravan.
1: 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Next time on Gyno, it's the You and I, the husband and wife duo of Arntzen and She Rose. We'll hear their self-entitled debut release. That's Gyno, Saturday afternoon at 1 on Public Radio 90.
2: Live from NPR News, I'm Dale Willman. The heat wave that smothered much of the eastern United States this week is easing, but only slightly. Many cities opened up cooling centers and offered water to people without access to air conditioning this week, and many outdoor events were rescheduled or delayed. In Kansas City, the temperature at the start of the World Cup match between Colombia and Ghana in Kansas City was 88 degrees when the game kicked off. The heat index was 96. In the nation's capital, meanwhile, the Great American State Fair shut down early on Friday because it was simply too hot on the National Mall downtown. It reopened Friday night. On Saturday, President Trump will ring in the 250th anniversary of the U.S. on the Mall. As NPR's Frank Langford reports, so far, the event is getting mixed reviews.
3: Many at the fair are Trump supporters and like the event. Joni Lieberman flew in from California, enjoyed the exhibits from different states.
4: It's a privilege to live in this country and then to be able to celebrate it in such a great way. I wanted to be in the middle of it.
3: Others see the fair as an extension of Trump. There's a tent promoting Trump investment accounts and a faith and family pavilion filled with conservative Christian groups. Robert Chase teaches history at Stony Brook University.
5: I think Donald Trump has tried to associate himself with this event and to associate dislike with him with dissent and unpatriotic acts. That's kind of problematic.
3: Chase says that's one reason why attendance at the fair has been so thin. Frank Langford, NPR News, Washington.
2: Climate forecasters say the planet is facing a hot year ahead. That's because the seasonal El Nino pattern is strengthening. NPR's Lauren Sommer has more on that story.
6: The chances for a strong or even super El Nino this year are increasing. That's according to a new report from the World Meteorological Organization. El Nino is a natural climate pattern where warm ocean water spreads across the Central Pacific Ocean. That can affect the weather, like bringing more extreme rain to the southern U.S. El Nino also raises temperatures globally. With average temperatures already hotter because of climate change, El Nino years are often the hottest years on record. Lauren Sommer, NPR News.
2: The Supreme Court released its final decisions of the term this week. Now the analysis begins. NPR's Tamara Keith says the biggest winner was President Trump.
7: With only a handful of exceptions, this was a very good Supreme Court term for President Trump and his agenda. The conservative court majority gave him even more executive power this term, saying that presidents can fire commissioners from government agencies, agencies that were designed by Congress to be independent. As Trump himself put it, quote, "This decision gives tremendous additional power back to the presidency, where it belongs."
2: That's NPR's Tamara Keith with our report, and you're listening to NPR News. American troops who were deployed to Nigeria early this year to help fight Islamist militants are now back in the U.S. That's according to a senior U.S. military official. The withdrawal follows a joint operation in May by the U.S.-Nigerian Special Forces that killed the global second-in-command of ISIS. NPR's Jewel Bright reports.
8: The head of the U.S. Africa Command, General Davin Anderson, says some U.S. soldiers returned home after carrying out joint military operations with Nigerian troops that significantly degraded ISIS leadership in Nigeria. A spokesperson for Nigeria's military says despite the withdrawal, several U.S. military personnel remain stationed in Nigeria to help with intelligence sharing. The Pentagon deployed more than 200 troops to Nigeria earlier this year to help train the local military in their fight against Islamist insurgents. But soldiers went on to conduct airstrikes and combat operations against ISIS targets. Joel Bright, NPR News, Lagos.
2: Interpol has issued an arrest warrant for 39-year-old Anastasia Berezovska. They say she's the prime suspect in a bombing in Monaco Monday that apparently targeted a Ukrainian tycoon with ties to Russia. Three people were injured in that attack, and media reports say the businessman was among those hurt. Cape Verde has been a standout in this year's World Cup, and Friday night they continued to impress. The team from the small island nation pushed Argentina into extra time before finally losing 3-2. The match between Egypt and Australia ended in extra time as a 1-1 tie, but in a shootout, Egypt came out on top 4-2. It was their first time playing in the knockout round, and Colombia beat Ghana 1-0. I'm Dale Willman, NPR News.
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Hammond B3 player Matthew Kaminsky from a release called Taking My Time, available on Chicken Coop Records. That was called Flip the Lid, an original tune written by Matthew Kaminsky. Kicking off this hour of Night Studio, I'm Hans Ahlstrom. Also on our show tonight, we'll hear from Kat Edmondson, Mark Weinstein, and Jerry Bergonzi. Up next, this is Christian Scott with The Eraser.

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That's Cat Edmondson from Recedi, Take to the Sky, and Charade. Gerald Clayton before that with Two Heads, One Pillow. His CD's called Two Shade on MRC. And Christian Scott gave us The Eraser from his Concord release, Yesterday You Said Tomorrow. This is Night Studio on Public Radio 90. We'll hear from guitarist John Stein in just a moment. First, though, here's Mark Weinstein with his rendition of the Wayne Shorter tune, Footprints.

That's guitarist John Stein with Invitation from his 2009 release called Raising the Roof, available on Wailing City Records. And Mark Weinstein gave us the Wayne Shorter tune Footprints from Tim Bassa on Jazz Heads. Time for one more set. We'll hear from Fred Freed and Core. But first, here's Jerry Bergonzi with Obama.

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4: Live from NPR News, I'm Dale Willman. The extreme heat that's broiled much of the eastern U.S. for the past several days is beginning to fade a bit, at least for now. It brought record temperatures to some areas and caused stress, particularly for those who live in cities. Ashley Ward of Duke University's Heat Policy Innovation Hub says that's because of something called the heat island effect.
5: Places that we live in our built environment hold on to heat that's absorbed during the day. So what happens is overnight, those things like pavement and buildings, they absorb that heat. I mean, they absorb it during the day and release it slowly at night. So this is one of the reasons why we see overnight temperatures remaining persistently high.
4: Hot, dry weather and strong winds, meanwhile, are driving wildfires around the west. In southeastern Colorado, the Aspen Acres fire has consumed more than 81,000 acres and is 0% contained. From member station KRCC, Shauna Lewis has more.
6: The fire started early Monday morning. Since then, thousands of people have evacuated from small rural communities in the forested mountains west of the city of Pueblo. Sid Heptig only had about an hour to pack up and leave.
7: A firefighter came in to the place and said, "You gotta go, and we could see the fire coming.
6: Heptig believes his home is totally destroyed, but he says his family has already decided they'll rebuild on the property they've owned for more than 50 years. Fire officials say some rain is in the forecast, but it'll be weeks before the drought conditions will change. For NPR News, I'm Shauna Lewis in Pueblo.
4: The massive heat wave across Europe last week led to a major rise in deaths across France. Health officials Friday say there were at least 2,000 more deaths that week than the week before. And in the Paris region, deaths were up by 63%. Record high temperatures were set across Europe last week. Candidates that identify as Democratic Socialists have been gaining momentum in deep blue states, but as NPR's Sage Miller reports, it may be an uphill battle for the movement to gain traction elsewhere.
8: There's a solid chance Congress will include more Democratic Socialists following the midterm election in November. They won big primary races in places like New York and Colorado, but can they convince the party to get on board? New polling from Pew Research shows about a third of Democrats say they like Democratic Socialist leaders, and there is room for growth. A majority of Democrats say they're neutral on Democratic Socialists. The poll did find moderate Democrats and Democratic-leaning independents are not convinced the party should be moving in the direction of Democratic Socialism. Sage Miller, NPR News.
4: Keiko Fujimori is the new president of Peru. The 51-year-old was declared the winner of last month's runoff election on Friday. She takes office later this month. She'll be that country's ninth president in 10 years. You're listening to NPR News. The Justice Department and 17 states have reached settlement agreements with three major egg producers. The producers faced allegations that the companies illegally colluded to raise prices. To resolve the claims, the settlements require the companies to collectively pay $3.3 million and donate 53 million eggs. Tens of thousands of runners are expected at the annual July 4th Peachtree Road Race in Atlanta. That's despite extremely hot and humid conditions. As Alex Helmick from member station WABE reports, officials have issued a red flag warning ahead of the race.
9: The warning means runners should take extreme caution. Atlanta is currently under a heat advisory until Saturday evening. The heat index is again expected to top 100 degrees this weekend. The Atlanta Track Club, which organizes the event, said it consulted with its medical team and public safety partners before deciding to move forward with the race, which drew more than 50,000 participants last year. The Track Club is urging runners to slow their pace, use cooling stations along the course, and hydrate. Race organizers are strongly discouraging anyone from participating if they're at increased risk for heat illness. For NPR News, I'm Alex Helmick in Atlanta.
4: Travis Kelce and Taylor Swift were married Friday night at Madison Square Garden, New York City. The long-expected event included a number of celebrities, but it was hidden away from the public. Kelce's brother Jason served as his best man, while Taylor's brother Austin was her man of honor. This week, the couple donated $26 million to 20 local and national charities. I'm Dale Willman, NPR News.
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That's the Matt Wilson Quartet with Andrew D'Angelo on alto and also bass clarinet. Jeff Lederer plays tenor and soprano saxophones and clarinet. Chris Lightcap on bass and Matt Wilson on drums. That was two bass hit from the album. That's going to leave a mark on Palmetto. Opening up our night studio program for this evening, I'm Hans Ahlstrom. Also on the show, we'll hear from Eva Skow and Dusty Bro, Ramsey Lewis, and Arturo O'Farrell. Up next, Dr. Lonnie Smith. This one's called Tyrone.

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That's Nancy Harms from a wonderful CD called In the Indigo with her rendition of Bye Bye Blackbird. We also heard from Arturo O'Farrell, who gave us Ceviche from Risa Negra. That's available on Zoho Records. And Dr. Lonnie Smith, a wonderful Hammond B3 player, from his 2009 release on Palmetto called Rise Up, we heard Tyrone. He's joined by Peter Bernstein on guitar, Donald Harrison, alto sax, and Herlin Riley is the drummer. Here on Ninth Studio on Public Radio 90 WNMU, we've got the Bergstaller Martignon 4 up next. Their CD is called Mozart's Blue Dreams and Other Crossover Fantasies, and it is an album of mostly crossover, interesting music. They do play some Mozart with a jazz feel and a tune called Chopin Meets Jobim. But here's a Duke Ellington tune. This is Echoes of Harlem.

Eva Skow and Dusty Bro. Their CD is called Sharon by the Sea. It's available on Adventure Music Records. And that was the title track, Sharon by the Sea. Before that, a lovely ballad from young saxophonist Grace Kelly. It was called Tender Madness from her album Mood Changes on Paz Records. And the Bergstaller Martignon 4 gave us the Dellington tune Echoes of Harlem from Mozart's Blue Dreams, available from Summit Records. Here on Ninth Studio on Public Radio 90, I'm Hans Ahlstrom. We'll hear from Ramsey Lewis to close things out, but first, here's Eldar, a tune called Long Passage.

0: Ramsey Lewis from the 2009 release Ramsey Plays Ramsey, available on Concord Records. That was called Conversation. And before that, young pianist Eldar from his Sony release Virtue gave us Long Passage. Rounding out our night studio program for this evening, I'm Hans Ahlstrom. Hope you enjoyed the show, and I hope you'll tune in again next time for another edition of Night Studio. 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
5: Live from NPR News in Washington, I'm Windsor Johnston. President Trump kicked off the nation's 250th birthday celebration with a speech beneath Mount Rushmore in South Dakota last night.
6: We stand beneath the monument of these heroes, a true group of unbelievable people, and we rededicate ourselves to being a nation as big, bold, noble, and as great as these American giants.
5: The celebration moves to Washington, D.C. today, where crowds are expected on the National Mall for concerts, military flyovers, and the annual 4th of July fireworks. The president is scheduled to address the crowd as part of the administration's Freedom 250 celebration, which includes the Great American State Fair on the National Mall. NPR's Frank Langfitt reports the event is getting mixed reviews.
7: Many of the fair are Trump supporters and liked the event. Joni Lieberman flew in from California, enjoyed the exhibits from different states.
8: It's a privilege to live in this country and then to be able to celebrate it in such a great way. I wanted to be in the middle of it.
7: Others see the fair as an extension of Trump. There's a tent promoting Trump investment accounts and a faith and family pavilion filled with conservative Christian groups. Robert Chase teaches history at Stony Brook University.
9: I think Donald Trump has tried to associate himself with this event and to associate dislike with him with dissent and unpatriotic acts. That's kind of problematic.
7: Chase says that's one reason why attendance at the fair has been so thin. Frank Langfitt, NPR News. Washington.
5: A wildfire burning southwest of Denver has forced thousands of people from their homes and destroyed more than 160 structures. It's one of roughly 40 large wildfires burning across the West, fueled by months of dry conditions. 4 months after the Iranian supreme leader was killed in U.S.-Israeli airstrikes, his funeral ceremonies began in Tehran today. NPR's Hadil Al-Shalchi reports the funeral comes amid a fragile ceasefire between the U.S., Israel, and Iran.
10: Iranian state media showed huge crowds gathered at a prayer complex in Tehran, waving red flags symbolizing revenge and chanting mournful songs. Women wept openly and black-clad men beat their chests in unison, a tradition in Shia funerals. It was the first in a series of ceremonies and processions for the funeral of Ayatollah Ali Khamenei, who was killed in U.S.-Israeli strikes in February. World and religious leaders attended a funeral ceremony yesterday. The Pakistani prime minister, the president of Iraq, and a delegation from the Palestinian group Hamas were all in attendance. Khamenei will be buried in his birthplace of Mashhad next Thursday. Hadil Al-Shalchi, NPR News, Istanbul.
5: This is NPR News. Recovery efforts are entering a second week in Venezuela, where thousands of people remain displaced and search and rescue teams are still combing through the rubble. Chef Jose Andres is the founder of the World Central Kitchen. He's leading a team of volunteers to help feed first responders and survivors.
11: We're going to be here many weeks, probably many months, but the local NGOs, many of them are doing an exceptional job. And those are the type of organizations all of us we're going to have to keep supporting for the long run.
5: The death toll from the twin earthquakes has climbed to more than 2,600 as emergency crews continue searching for survivors. Pope Leo praised America's founding principles and its welcoming of immigrants during an awards ceremony on Friday. Mayor Rindy from member station WHYY in Philadelphia reports.
12: Pope Leo received the Liberty Medal from Philadelphia's National Constitution Center for his work defending religious liberty and freedom of conscience and expression. In a live speech from the Vatican, he said the principles of the Declaration of Independence had inspired people around the world.
13: It was the firm resolve to achieve the noble vision of the nation's founders that made America a byword for freedom. As the country opened its doors to successive waves of immigrants.
12: Leo is the first ever U.S.-born pope and is a graduate of Villanova University outside Philadelphia. For NPR News, I'm Mayor Rindy in Philadelphia.
5: I'm Windsor Johnston, NPR News in Washington.
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pianist John Mayer and his trio, Rufus Reed on bass, Roy McCurdy on drums. From the Reservoir Music release Nightscape, we heard Bohemia After Dark. Opening up our night studio program for this evening, I'm Hans Ahlstrom. Also on our show, we'll hear from Stefan Harris and Blackout, also a pianist Gerald Clayton and guitarist Jason Bodlovich. Up next, we've got the Bergstaller Martignon 4 with a selection from Claude Bolling's Toute Suite. This is the first movement, the Allegro.

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That's Nancy Harms with I Wished on the Moon from her wonderful CD called In the Indigo. We also heard from guitarist John Stein with Vivo Sonando from Raising the Roof on Wailing City Records. And the Bergstahler Martignon 4 start us off. A selection from Claude Bolling's Toot Suite. We heard the Allegro, the first movement from that suite, from the Bergstahler Martignon 4 album Mozart's Blue Dreams. Available on Summit Records. You're listening to Night Studio on Public Radio 90 WNMU. I'm Hans Ahlstrom. Drummer Lewis Hayes up in a moment, also Gerald Clayton in this set. But first, here's vibraphonist Stefan Harris and his band Blackout. This is called Shake It For Me.

That's pianist Gerald Clayton, a tune called Peace for the Moment from his album Two Shade on MRC Records. Drummer Lewis Hayes before that with Alani's World. The album's called The Timekeeper, and it's available on 18th and Vine Records. And we started off with Shake It For Me from Stefan Harris and Blackout. Their CD is entitled Urbanus, and it's available on Concord. 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I'm Hans Ahlstrom. Time for one more set. We'll hear from Carolyn Lanhart and Wayne Escoffrey, also Javon Jackson. First up, we've got Jason Bodlovich and his quartet. Their CD is called The Culprit, and this is B-flatted.

Carolyn Leonhardt and Wayne Escoffrey with Never Neverland from their album Tides of Yesterday on Savant Records. We also heard from saxophonist Javon Jackson with Like a Star from Once Upon a Melody. That's available from Palmetto. And we started the set off with guitarist Jason Bodlovich and his quartet. The tune there called B Flatted from The Culprit on Moonrise. Wrapping up our night studio program for this evening, I'm Hans Ahlstrom. Hope you enjoyed the show, and I hope you'll tune in again next time for another edition of Night Studio.

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1: 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Guitarist Michael Pederson has acquired the charts from Mr. Rhythm, Freddie Green's only album as a leader, and the group performs this music live for us. 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
3: Live from NPR News in Washington, I'm Windsor Johnston. President Trump kicked off the nation's 250th birthday celebration with a speech at Mount Rushmore in South Dakota last night. NPR's Elena Moore reports Trump called on Americans to embrace the country's founding ideals as Independence Day events get underway across the nation.
4: In his speech, Trump focused on both American exceptionalism and the midterms. He alluded to a string of recent primary wins by progressive and Democratic socialist candidates running for Congress, arguing, quote-unquote, communism jeopardizes his vision for America.
5: Communism is a mortal threat to American liberty. It is the greatest threat to our country, including World War I, World War II, Pearl Harbor, or even 9/11. We're not going to let this happen to us.
4: Trump's speech kicks off a weekend of July 4th celebrations, and the president is expected to deliver a speech tonight on the National Mall. Elena Moore, NPR News.
3: Many parts of the central and eastern U.S. are still in the grips of a dangerous heat wave as the nation celebrates the 4th of July. Heat index values between 100 and 115 degrees are forecast from parts of the Midwest to the East Coast, prompting heat alerts and warnings. Ashley Ward of Duke University's Heat Policy Innovation Hub says that's because of something called the heat island effect.
6: Places that we live in our built environment hold on to heat that's absorbed during the day. So what happens is overnight, those things like pavement and buildings, they absorb that heat. I mean, they absorb it during the day and release it slowly at night. So this is one of the reasons why we see overnight temperatures remaining persistently high.
3: The extreme heat is disrupting some Independence Day events. It's also putting added strain on power grids. The National Weather Service says by Sunday and Monday, the heat and humidity will settle over the southeast. It was a short week on Wall Street ahead of the long holiday weekend. NPR's Scott Horsley reports stocks climbed higher in the run-up to the 4th of July.
7: Speaking at a gathering of central bankers in Portugal Wednesday, Federal Reserve Chairman Kevin Warsh renewed his pledge to bring inflation under control. After a downbeat jobs report on Thursday, investors are less concerned the Fed will raise interest rates when policymakers meet later this month. The report showed U.S. employers added just 57,000 jobs in June, and job gains for April and May were also revised lower. The unemployment rate fell last month, but only because more than 700,000 people dropped out of the workforce. For the week, the S&P 500 index climbed 1.75%, the Dow rose nearly 2%, and the Nasdaq jumped 2.1%. Scott Horsley, NPR News, Washington.
3: You're listening to NPR News from Washington. Strong storms ripped through the Chicago area on Friday, leaving widespread damage across southern Wisconsin. In Lake Geneva, high winds toppled trees, knocked down power lines, and capsized a boat, killing at least three people. Walworth County Undersheriff Tom Hausner says emergency crews were quickly overwhelmed.
8: Multiple reports of 911 calls were coming in of trees down, buildings being damaged, people trapped in collapsed buildings.
3: Authorities say seven people were rescued from the overturned boat as crews continue clearing debris and restoring power. The National Weather Service says additional thunderstorms are possible across parts of the region through the holiday weekend. The annual Nathan's Hot Dog Eating Contest kicks off on New York's Coney Island today. Steve Kestenbaum reports.
9: What started as a sort of carnival sideshow now draws thousands of people to Coney Island and even bigger global TV and digital audiences. 17-time champion Joey Jaws Chestnut holds the record. 76 hot dogs and buns in just 10 minutes.
10: I'm very, very happy that I can give people a break from the real world for a little bit and enjoy this crazy thing.
9: The heat wave may impact his performance at the table, and it'll be a concern as crowds line the waterfronts in New York and New Jersey for the Macy's 4th of July fireworks show. Will Koss is executive producer.
11: This year, we'll have 85,000 shells and effects firing off across a number of locations.
9: The Brooklyn Bridge serves as a platform for some of those fireworks. For NPR News, I'm Steve Kastenbaum in New York.
3: I'm Windsor Johnston, NPR News in Washington.
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from 1950. Duke Ellington and Billy Strayhorn together with Wendell Marshall on bass for Sea Jam Blues. It's a wonderful recording that was originally made by Duke Ellington's son Mercer for his own Mercer label, and then that quickly went out of print and out of business. Reissued, though, by Riverside. From Great Times, Duke Ellington and Billy Strayhorn piano duets. Here on Night Studio on Public Radio 90, I'm Hans Ahlstrom. Next, from 1955, this is Kai Vinding and J.J. 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

That's Booker Little from 1961. A tune called Booker's Blues from the album Booker Little and Friend, recorded on Bethlehem. We also heard from Sarah Vaughan with Count Basie and his orchestra and I Got a Right to Sing the Blues from The Best of Sarah Vaughan, that tune recorded in 1981. And a duo trombonists, Kai Vinding and J.J. Johnson.

and started off that set with Out of This World from their Bethlehem release, Nuff Said. Here on Night Studio on Public Radio 90, I'm Hans Ahlstrom. We'll hear from Dave Brubeck and the quartet in a moment, also Vince Guaraldi and his trio. First, though, here's Joe Roland from 1955.

That's Vince Guaraldi and his trio from 1956 with Three Coins and a Fountain. We also heard Dave Brubeck and his quartet from 1960 and I Feel Pretty from Dave Brubeck Quartet Plays Music from West Side Story, and Joe Roland started us off with Easy Living from his self-entitled 1955 recording for Bethlehem. We'll go back to 1959 for our next one. This is Blue Mitchell with Blue Soul.

That's Quincy Jones from his 1956 release, This Is How I Feel About Jazz on Impulse. The tune there called Evening in Paris. Artie Shaw from 1954 with The Sad Sack from the last recordings on Music Masters. And Blue Mitchell started us off in that set with Blue Soul from the collection Blues on My Mind from that tune recorded in 1959. 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We have time for one more. This is Shelley Mann.

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0: What is the fruitiest subject at school?
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3: Ah!

0: That was the band Native Roots, the title track off of A Place I Call Home. They're out of Santa Ana Pueblo, right here in New Mexico, and some other pueblos, and you're listening to the Children's Hour. I'm Katie Stone. Today, we're doing something a little different with our show. In a series of virtual field trips that you can watch in full on our YouTube page, we went to places that are important to our region, the southwestern United States. We wanted to take today's show to share some of the amazing stories that we learned from historians, archaeologists, and educators across our area. When we talk about the history of the southwestern United States, we're mostly thinking about the people's history. But everybody comes from somewhere, looking for land, food, and a place to call home. And here at the Children's Hour, we wanted to learn more about the history of the place we call home.
1: You know, I think for me, one of the most exciting things about this story is the ancestors of the people that left these prints are still here.
2: It really is like visiting your oldest grandparents' house and getting to go say hello.
3: It lets us know as Indigenous people that, yeah, our timeline is a lot later than everybody presumed it was.
0: In this series, we're diving into how the high desert region of the southwestern United States came to be what it is today, and who's shaped that history along the way. This is A Brief History of the American Southwest for Kids. Our story begins at White Sands National Park. And if you haven't been there, it's sort of like stepping into another world. People have been migrating across these white dunes for at least 23,000 years. How do we know they were there? On a virtual field trip to White Sands National Park, our guests told us all about it.
1: You know, there's prints from around the world that are much older than White Sands. But what's so unique about White Sands is our prints are very long. And then there's just thousands and thousands of these prints. So there's much longer than most other trackers, over 2 miles in some places.
0: That's David Bustos. He works at White Sands National Park studying fossilized footprints of both people and animals.
1: You know, White Sands, it's the world's largest gypsum dune field. But before the dunes were here, there was a giant lake called Lake Otero. And so this lake was about 20 miles long and some places about 20 miles wide. And everywhere throughout this lake, it looks like animals, the giant animals, and many people walked all through this area for thousands of years. They walked along with one another.
0: Before there were any sand dunes there, the land was made of both wetlands and grasslands. Things could get very muddy around there, and sometimes when walking along, people and animals left footprints in the mud. Over time, these prints fossilized, some into stone. Most are so soft they can be cut with a butter knife. Long covered by the glistening sands, erosion from wind, rain, and weather eventually revealed the footprints. These footprints give us a scientific timeline of when people started coming to New Mexico. The oldest footprints, which were discovered in 2021, are formed more than 23,000 years ago. But that discovery doesn't tell us much about who made them. Indigenous communities have been sharing the story of humans in the Tularosa Basin with their children for thousands of years. Archaeologist Mary Wiaki has heard them her entire life. She's a member of the Santa Clara Pueblo and the Comanche Nation. Today, she works at the Center for New Mexico Archaeology.
3: They settled down for a short period of time in these locations. So as hunter-gatherers, the first thing you're going to do is find food staples. And where better else to find them than along water tributaries? So they have temporary housing structures. So you have these little dug-in basins that they'll sleep in. They're not very big. They're like maybe 4 by 6 foot, and they're dug down with probably reeds over the top or some kind of tree limb, and they're temporary. So they would go back to the earth as soon as they would start migrating. And that's why you're seeing so many footprints means migration time periods, which was about the same time that they were coming through White Sands.
0: We know that all those years ago, people were migrating throughout the area and using what was around them to survive. I'll give you a few moments to pause and guess what tools people might have needed back then.
4: What about clothes?
5: Or weapons for hunting?
0: That's right. Mary is an expert in recreating historic inventions used by indigenous people. Here's what she had to say.
3: You're looking at stone tool manufacturing, and you need water to soak the hide. You need water and steam to create the handles for your tools. And there's plenty of stones out there with basalt volcanic location site. So they're actually still moving. So they're making textiles and they're creating reed backpacks and tumps out of yucca and other fibrous material on those location sites.
0: So we know the first people to live in our region 23,000 years ago were nomadic. They moved around, they lived off the land, and designed tools to help them survive. Coming up, we'll talk about what happened once humans started settling down in the Southwest. You're listening to the Children's Hour.

0: That was Robert Mirabal out of Taos, Pueblo. We're learning about southwestern United States history today. And we know that over 10,000 years, communities grew in this desert, leaving elaborate roads and structures that still remain today. We're heading now to Chaco Canyon in the northwest corner of what's now called New Mexico.
1: I know where that is.
0: What do you know?
1: Chaco Canyon was home to the ancestral Pueblo people. They started settling the area in the 3rd century with small villages.
0: But by the 10th century, Chaco Canyon became a thriving destination for culture and trade across the region. And over 200 villages existed outside the canyon, using its unique building styles.
2: If you add all that land up, the settled region was bigger than England.
0: Wow. I'll let Mr. Nathan Hadfield tell us more. He's a park ranger and chief of interpretation at Chaco Culture National Historic Park.
3: If you come to Chaco Canyon, what you're going to see are giant monumental buildings. These buildings were 4 or 5 stories tall. They had several hundred rooms, and they were built over 1,000 years ago. 1,000 years ago, they didn't have tractors and tools like we have today. It was people using very simple tools to do amazing things.
0: On our virtual field trip, he told us the biggest building in Chaco Canyon is called Pueblo Bonito, which took hundreds of years to finish.
3: It was built with sandstone and mortar. It had a great big open plaza where they might have dances and different ceremonies. And it has several round spaces called kivas where they had special, very special sacred ceremonies as well. And this building, Pueblo Bonito, along with other buildings in Chaco, they were more than just buildings. When you think of a monument, you might think of the Washington Monument or some of the monuments that we hold very special for, you know, American culture and American society. For the buildings in Chaco Canyon, they were doing the same thing.
0: What's even more amazing is how much we've learned about this ancient civilization without any written records to study. There's no diaries or history books, just these amazing buildings, oral histories, and relics left behind.
3: When Chaco was rediscovered in the late 1800s, a lot of those early explorers thought there must be thousands of people living in all of these giant buildings. And then as archaeologists got smarter, they began to realize there wasn't a lot of other evidence that would support a year-round population. So then the thinking began to shift, that you might have had a year-round population of maybe just a few thousand people in the entire canyon, but during a special event or a ceremony like solstice or equinox, you might have people coming from 50, 60 miles or more. And then once those celebrations were over, they might go back to their year-round homes.
0: Let's bring in archaeologist Mary Wiaki. Last time we talked with her, she told us about the ancient footprints found at White Sands National Park. Those dated back 23,000 years. And now we're talking about 1,000 years ago.
2: That's around 20,000 years later. What can you tell us about that period?
4: There is, of course, that transition from when we were migratory and we were walking and leaving footprints in White Sands as well as other locations. And we were all trying to find a better place to become productive human beings. So Chaco was chosen because of Fajada Butte and its spirituality. There's a butte that's in Chaco called Fajada Butte that has a calendar of solstice markers. And so they set this up so they could know and understand transitions in their surroundings, like fall seasons, spring,

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1: We're finding things inside these old buildings, and they weren't just finding things that were from New Mexico or from the Four Corners area. They were finding things that came from very far away. So that tells us not only these people building these amazing structures, but they were traveling great distances and bringing stuff from maybe as far as 500 miles away to Chaco Canyon.
2: Nathan showed us replicas of jewelry, like a necklace laced with seashells, and bells made from copper for ceremonies and dances. They found burials of a very special kind of bird.
1: This is a scarlet macaw. It's a beautiful bird that lives in tropical areas down near Mexico and what is now Central America. And these birds are very large and they're very colorful. Somehow, they made their way to Chaco Canyon. Someone probably brought it up, or maybe someone traveled to the bird's home and brought it back.
2: In just one of the rooms, archaeologists found 14 macaw skeletons at Pueblo Bonito and more than 50,000 pieces of turquoise. Chaco Canyon was diverse. It was a place where many different tribes came together to worship, trade, and forge survival together as a region. We've got so much more to learn about those descended from Chaco Canyon. Stick with us.
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2: Welcome back to the Children's Hour. Today, we're bringing you A Brief History of the American Southwest for Kids. It's a taste of our six-part podcast series for educators to learn about Southwestern American history. We've just heard all about the amazing buildings and history tied to Chaco Canyon. We met up with a few experts to tell us more, like John Jahadi. He's an educator from the pueblos of Laguna and Zuni, and here's what he told us.
7: There were many societal structures that were part of the Western Hemisphere, which met its pinnacle or its highest point when the group of people, what we now refer to as Chaco, significantly changed how people were going to live together. They were no longer living in small little community groups. We're talking a large metropolitan group of people that were able to sustain an entire population of almost like we would say some of our major cities here.
2: And that was happening all over the region. People were living together in new ways with new technologies. One of these groups were the Ashiwi people, the Zunis.
8: So when new people came in, there was always an opportunity to learn from each other.
2: That's Curtis Quam, the director of the Ashiwi Awan Museum and Heritage Center.
8: Whether it was about landscape, whether it was about plants, whether it was animals, or just a different outlook on life. I think that's something that's really important, and we share this understanding with other Puebloan tribes and other native tribes within the area to help who we are.
2: During the 1500s, the Zunis learned about a new group of people moving across the continent, all the way from another continent.
8: And 1539, a small expedition led by Fray Marcos de Niza, and his lead scout was Estevan.

0: Marcos de Niza was a Christian missionary from Spain. He was part of a group called the Franciscans, one of the many groups sent by their king to help expand the country's empire. He'd been to other places too, like Peru, Guatemala, and Mexico.
1: But what about his companion, Esteban Nico?
0: A lot of people say that he was the first African to explore our region.
2: It is written that Esteban Nico was kind of a scout, but also a slave that was gaining his own foot in the world in a way.
3: The Spanish wanted that land for themselves and all the resources that came with it. That explains one of the biggest stories making its way around the region at that time, the myth of the Seven Cities of Gold. The Spanish believed there was an incredible amount of wealth there, if only they could find those towns. They dreamed of buildings made of gold and riches beyond their wildest imaginations. The only problem? It wasn't real. In 1539, Estevanico's mission failed. He was killed by the Zuni, and the Spanish were driven from the tribal nation. Marcos de Niza went back to Mexico City and lied to Spanish officials that he'd actually found the Seven Cities. So, Spain sent out another team.
2: And around July 7, 1540, is when they came into a village that we call Jabuco, which is about 13, 14 miles southwest of our current pueblo that we reside in. The one thing I can compare to that would be like aliens coming down. One of the things that I've heard from one of our elders is that he related to this weird being coming into our village. This weird creature had six legs, two heads, and four eyes.
1: Wait, it had six legs, two heads, and four eyes? What could that be?
0: Could it be an animal?
2: Okay, so the answer to this, instead of referring to a person and a horse, they described it as one being. Again, transportation was pretty much by foot. So they have never seen horses before, and they've never seen a person on a horse. They had altogether six legs, two heads, and four eyes.
3: What the Spanish were doing would change the region forever and upend the lives of all the tribes that had called this area home for thousands of years. Here's John Jahadi.
4: Certainly the Spanish that did come to the Southwest, they were under still a very unknown reason why they came. Oftentimes, we're told, especially those of us who go to public school, that they came here looking for gold. However, we can certainly learn more from when we investigate and thoroughly research what the Spanish wrote at the time. And they were still very much convinced that they would find Asia on this side, not gold. What they wanted was the porcelain, the spices, the silk, the cardamom, the cinnamon, pepper, all of those things that were not in the eastern part of Europe. They wanted all those things, and they just wanted a quicker, easier way to do that.
3: In a lot of history books, this moment in world history is called the Age of Discovery. Western countries were traveling to other lands, looking for new trade routes and more land to control. But that's not what it felt like for the indigenous people encountering these new populations. We met Diego Medina in our first episode. He says the Spanish wanted the land and its resources, including the people already living there.
5: What we see is the economy of people begin to really pick up in the Southwest. And so people were being taken from various villages and communities and moved all around as slaves and as servants to do the work of the spread of the Spanish Empire in this part of the world.
3: The Spanish also tried to convert many indigenous people away from their traditional beliefs.
5: Missions were basically churches that were meant to house native people and to have us live there and do work building the church. And while we're living there and doing work, we're also being taught the Catholic doctrines. And we have stories of revolts taking place during this time period that were very, very violent and sometimes very harmful towards both sides.
3: Coming up, we're diving into one of the Southwest's most famous battles, the Pueblo Revolt of 1680. Stick with us. This is the Children's Hour.

0: Buffalo dancer is Jimmy Shendo. He's from Jemez Pueblo, now called Walatoa Pueblo, here in New Mexico. This is the Children's Hour. I'm Katie Stone. Today, a brief history of the American Southwest for kids. So let's travel back in time again. It's the mid-1500s. That's more than 400 years ago. And at the time in the desert Southwest, people who had been living here for over 20,000 years found themselves occupied by strangers.
1: You mean the Spanish soldiers and priests?
0: Exactly. The arrival of the Spanish marked the beginning of what's called colonialism in the Southwest. That's when people come to an area they don't own, take over some or all of the land, and try to make money off of it and its people. The settlers used violence for controlling indigenous people, like enslaving them and even beating or killing some for practicing their religious beliefs.
2: Like Popey.
0: That's right. He's a very important example.
2: Popey was a Puebloan religious leader. In the 1670s, the Spanish convicted him of sorcery and he was sentenced to be whipped.
0: And after he suffered that punishment, he made a decision. One that he knew would surely lead to danger. He decided to organize a revolt against the Spanish.
1: But how did he do it?
0: Popey made an incredibly creative plan to tell others in the area when the revolt was happening, using a calendar system. Diego Medina, tribal historic preservation officer for the Piro Manso Tewa tribe, told us all about it.
3: His plan was to create a system of woven cordage that can be untied to mark the days until the Pueblo Revolt needed to happen, which was scheduled for August 11th. And he chose that day because of some of the intuition he had around the seasons and the stars and the need to execute during that time of the year.
0: The way many indigenous people tell it, these cords were made of deerskin or possibly the yucca palm. So think of almost a long piece of leather with several knots tied into the strip. Organizers delivered them from hundreds of miles away, and each day leading up to the revolt, people would untie one knot from the strip. And once they untied the final knot, that's how they knew it was the day to fight.
3: The Spanish forces, which are actually pretty small, you know, 1,000 or so people scattered throughout the Santa Fe area, and only a couple of hundred actually participated on behalf of the Spanish in the Pueblo Revolt as soldiers. And so the Puebloan forces were way more organized, which led to a successful revolt against the Spanish and the eventual exile of the Spanish people from northern New Mexico.
0: It was a very bloody revolt. 21 Franciscan friars, the priests who enslaved and controlled many indigenous people, were killed, along with 400 Spanish settlers. It was a big turning point after decades of increasing Spanish control of the region.
3: Now, when we talk about the Pueblo Revolt, the reason I call it a first American Revolution is because it was successful. Similar to how we look at the American Revolution in history when the Americans at the time defeated the British and gained sovereignty from the British people. That happened in New Mexico, where the Puebloan people had a revolution against the Spanish and regained sovereignty against the Spanish people. When we look at New Mexico history, not only is the Pueblo Revolt significant, of course, for United States history, it is probably one of the most, if not the most important historical event in New Mexico history, because it really created all of the communities and the cultural framework we see today in New Mexico, and also the split between northern New Mexico and southern New Mexico and those cultural differences.
0: In all of our stories, we have turning points, moments where something happens and your life changes forever. You start school, or maybe your parents bring home a new sibling. These are big shifts. And thinking about the time after the Pueblo Revolt in 1680, the Southwest was having its own turning point.
3: The aftermath wasn't so smooth because after 140 years plus a big violent battle and revolution, things are pretty destabilized. What we have after the Pueblo Revolt and the success of the Pueblo Revolt is a 12-year period of revitalization. One of Pope's main goals was to reintroduce all of the traditional religion and cultural practices, the Puebloan lifeways, back into this part of the world so that we can have that ecosystem balance and restore the original ways which were intended to be on this land.
0: When I was in school, I didn't know that the very first American Revolution actually happened in what's now my own backyard. But the more we learn and listen to local stories, the better we can understand our communities and our shared history. We've got more to learn today here on the Children's Hour. Stick with us. In the background, you're hearing XIT. They were a band in the 1970s in Albuquerque, made up of a lot of Native folks from around the New Mexico region. 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
1: 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I'm Katie Stone, and today on the show, we're learning Southwestern U.S. history in our series we call A Brief History of the American Southwest for Kids. This is the radio special. We're talking about life after the Pueblo Revolt and how one house tucked away in the New Mexico countryside can tell us so much about that period of time. On our virtual field trip to Los Luceros, we talked with Carly Stewart. She's the regional manager of the Los Luceros Historical Site.
2: Los Luceros right now is 148 acres, and it encompasses a historic orchard, bosque. It's right on the Rio Grande.
1: I want you to imagine a buttery yellow two-story house in the shape of a big square. It's got balconies that wrap around the second floor with beautiful views of the river and sprawling farmlands around it. But when Los Luceros was built around 1700, this was not what the house looked like.
3: It would have been one story. It would have looked like a square with a hollow middle. It would have had the big arches where people could bring in carts with horses to weather attacks if those were happening.
1: And that is a good reminder that we're talking about a time where indigenous people were fighting back against brutality and control by the Spanish. So what do we know about who lived at Los Luceros before it was built?
2: Historically, the Tewa speakers were here in this land way before the Spanish got here.
1: But we know from archaeologist Mary Wiaki and her historic map of the Pueblo tribes that the Spanish brought disease and violence to the areas that they colonized. That changed the regional map forever. In many places, once thriving villages were left abandoned.
4: They had no choice but to leave and join their neighbors, their friends, and create new establishments.
1: And for around 12 years, communities reshaped. They built into larger villages, and then the Spanish returned. And this time, they had cannons. These were big, powerful weapons that the Puebloans didn't have. They couldn't drive them out again. And so a blended world started to emerge in the Southwest. And this was how Los Luceros started to take shape as one of the many haciendas responsible for fueling the area's growing economy. Can anybody tell me what a hacienda means?
5: Haciendas were large estates used by Spanish colonizers to live on and oversee food and trade items being made.
1: Yes, and for our friends in New Mexico, you may recognize this term. Spanish people took over these properties under something called a land grant, and Pueblo people were given land areas called Pueblo leagues.
3: A well-connected or wealthy Spanish person could go to the Spanish colonial government and say, this piece of land is unoccupied by Spanish people, and I would like it. And as long as there wasn't another Spanish person who had claimed that land, usually the Spanish government said, okay, you want this land, you can have it. So different parts of the property were built during different phases. The original land grant was claimed by Sebastian Martin Serrano in 1703. It was over 51,000 acres. We're pretty sure that the hacienda, at least some iteration of it, was built during that time. But the oldest date we have for the hacienda, the oldest official one, is 1775.
1: Martin Serrano was a powerful figure in his community, and Spain's return to the region after the revolt. At just 27 years old, he planned a 24-room house for the property called a plazuela. But even while he was building his new home, Experts think he relied on the thousands of years of previous indigenous presence to create the house and the farm.
2: When archaeological testing was completed, it showed that there were structural stones of the foundation that was an indigenous field house.
1: This was a time when women strictly did the housework. And when the Spanish came overseas to colonize the Southwest, women mostly were not a part of those missions. That led to many South American women being forcibly displaced to work on properties like Los Luceros.
4: They were bringing forced women to cook, women to do textile, women to do other menial labors, plus encapulating their children to do a lot of the labor.
1: In the 1700s, Santiago Lucero married the granddaughter of Sebastian Martin Lucerano and moved on to the property. He came from a powerful local family known as one of the founders of Santa Fe. La Soledad eventually became Los Luceros after his family's name. Big political shifts were happening across the world, too. Different countries were trading with each other and looking to expand their colonies. You can see that story in the architecture of Los Luceros.
3: The hacienda now has a second story, and it's in what's called a Greek Revival style. And that was added in the early to mid-1800s by the man who gave Los Luceros its current name, Julian Lucero. Julian Lucero himself lived under three different political regimes while he was the owner of Los Luceros. The Spanish originally, when he first claimed the hacienda and bought a lot of the land from his cousins, and then Mexican, because the Mexican-American War is what ended with the Treaty of Guadalupe Hidalgo in 1848. And then, like at the very last 10 years of his life, he lived through the beginning of American colonialism. All of these influences really changed Los Luceros. The hacienda has a whitewash on it. The walls are white now, and that is very European. And that was made as a decision by Julian Lucero to make the walls white because it's very colonialistic to do. It makes your house stand out. It made it like a Spanish house instead of a native-looking house. And so you see like all of these influences really coalescing right under Julian Lucero's time here.
1: If you'd like a more in-depth explanation of all of that intricate history, you'll find our virtual field trip to Los Luceros online at childrenshour.org/history. Coming up, we'll end our journey through history in the southwestern United States. 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

0: Así es Nuevo México, a song written by Amadeo Lucero Sr. That song was done by Los Reyes de Albuquerque. You're listening to A Brief History of the American Southwest for Kids radio special. We know after the Pueblo Revolt that haciendas like Los Luceros started popping up across the region under Spanish control. But they weren't the only group looking to expand their property. By the start of the 1800s, a new young country called the United States of America was eyeing the Southwest too. But things wouldn't be so simple as taking the land from Spain alone. In 1821, Mexico achieved independence and became its own country. And relations with the U.S. got worse and worse until eventually, in 1846, Mexico and the U.S. went to war.
1: That war lasted for 2 years and ended in 1848 with the Treaty of Guadalupe Hidalgo.
0: And that is a very important moment in our story, because after 1848, as a result of this treaty, most of the land we now know as the American West officially became property of the United States. And the way archaeologist Mary Wiocki puts it, this moment changed everything for the region.
2: In 1848, there was this series of colonization that happened amongst a group of people, not just Pueblo people, but a lot of other Native American tribes were subject to changes in their environment and how they were socializing and moving across the terrain.
0: America had big plans for the Southwest, including expanding the country's railroads. To do that, they needed more land. So we know America got a ton of land from the Treaty of Guadalupe Hidalgo, but during that same time, the U.S. military started forcing indigenous people out of their homelands and creating new, smaller communities for them to live on. The government called these areas reservations. During this time, America signed over 350 treaties. Most often, Native peoples had no choice but to sign these agreements. They were being systematically killed by the Americans, their villages burned to the ground. It was a very scary and violent time for indigenous people.
3: What did these treaties mean?
0: Well, that varied across the country. These tribal reservations were mostly independent, meaning that they would govern themselves. The deals often included a promise of peace, land boundaries, and resources to hunt and to fish, in exchange for tribes recognizing the United States' authority over the land outside their reservations. But in these deals, many tribes ended up forfeiting huge pieces of their homelands and moving away. Tribes that once lived as individual nations were now boxed into tiny communities together. By the late 1870s, America had succeeded in getting enough land from the native people to expand its railways. Trains made it easier than ever before to move people and goods across the nation. And with that technology came so much more than travel and trade. New ideas came to the Southwest, and new people, too.
2: They had different food, different style of clothing, you know. There was Italians, there were Germans. It was bad enough understanding English, but here are these other languages coming in, and we're like, okay, so we could capiche with a lot of groups of people. It's amazing what the railroad brought.
0: And around that time, in 1871, the U.S. broke the treaties that they made with the native people to let them live independently on their own reservations. More Europeans moved onto native lands and started establishing their own communities.
2: As you're looking at these people in that train and they're looking at these children, they're thinking how uncivilized. They're looking at us as a third world country. They want to change us. They want us to become more likened to them.
0: One way they did this was through local churches, which forced Native parents to send their children away to Christian boarding schools. These schools started popping up in the 1800s, but these places were very different from the schools where American kids go today to learn.
2: They're taking children from New Mexico and placing them in Kansas and in Oklahoma. Some of them were back east. The first thing as a part of so-called civilizing the Native was trying to educate them. They take away their language. If they spoke in their native tongue, they were severely punished. Your hair is cut. To a Native American, this long hair is your life. And it has all the DNA from anybody and everybody you ever met in that life that hair grew. So here they were cutting your hair, making you wear these clothing that you weren't familiar with, speaking a language that you were barely familiar with, and never to see your parents again or your homeland. My friends, the elders that I spoke to, said they were placed in closets. They were whipped. They were starved. They were made to stand in the freezing cold weather. You were lucky if you ate. All these stories are terrible things.
0: These schools are no longer open, but they operated for a long time, up until the 1970s. Those collective memories linger in Native communities, even for those who didn't experience that treatment. Today, many tribes have regained at least some land back from the U.S. government, but their overall population is just a fraction of what it once was. The Southwest was once home to over 100 Pueblo nations. Today, there are just 19. But that hasn't stopped communities from celebrating and protecting their culture. Nearly a quarter of American Native people live in our backyard, the Southwest.
2: We still talk to one another. We have meetings. We have things that concerned our water rights, who's encroaching on our properties. So we're lucky as a people to still have our sacred lands. And that's what we are fighting today to protect with all our heart. And we dance and we pray and we sing for this land that we have left.
0: We've learned so much about our region. It's a story of near constant conflict, pain, and power struggle. But I hope you'll also hear the 23,000 years of indigenous strength in this history, of endurance and resilience to preserve culture, family, and land. Thanks so much for tuning into our special, A Brief History of the American Southwest for Kids. 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That's Marlon Magdalena, and this is Wake Self.

0: man. You might catch me in a hat.
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3: 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Any views, findings, conclusions, or recommendations expressed in this program do not necessarily represent those of the National Endowment for the Humanities or the New Mexico Humanities Council.
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7: From NPR News in Washington, D.C., this is Weekend Edition. I'm Scott Simon. This hour, Ron Elving with the Week in Politics on the 250th anniversary of the United States. Also, famed American movies that have tried to project views of the American dream. Kathleen Roney's new novel, Man Overboard, as a man can't recall how he wound up swimming for his life. And Lokat Kani's new album, Living in the USA, tries to pair protest songs with calls to party. Lead vocalist Adam Wiener says,
8: if we lose our ability to access joy, I mean, what do we have? You know, and joy can be an act of resistance.
7: First, we have our newscast. Today is Saturday, the 4th of July, 2026.
9: Live from NPR News in Washington, I'm Windsor Johnston. 4th of July celebrations are getting underway in cities and towns across the country today, but a dangerous heat wave is forcing schedule changes, prompting some cancellations and raising concerns about heat-related illnesses. NPR's Brian Mann reports.
10: For a lot of Americans, like 8-year-old Logan Longsworth from New Jersey, this holiday is just about having fun.
11: How I'm going to be celebrating the 4th of July is I'm going to light some firecrackers and stuff like that. And we also saw the Statue of Liberty.
10: But people in much of the country are facing dangerous heat. An Independence Day parade scheduled for today in Washington, D.C. was canceled. Many events have been rescheduled to start later to avoid the hottest part of the day. Fireworks have been banned in parts of the country because of high wildfire risk. Officials are warning the public to take lots of precautions, limit your time outdoors, bring water, and stay in the shade whenever you can. Brian Mann, NPR News, New York.
9: Republican lawmakers defunded some health care providers that offer abortion under President Trump's One Big Beautiful Bill Act. As NPR's Selena Simmons-Duffin reports, that provision only lasted 1 year, and that year is now over.
12: Under the provision, when patients enrolled in Medicaid came to Planned Parenthood and several other organizations for cancer screenings and annual exams, etc., Medicaid would not reimburse them for those visits. It's been a longtime goal of anti-abortion rights activists, and it was enacted for the first time last July 4th, but only for a year because of Senate rules, which means that now those organizations can bill Medicaid for non-abortion services again. There was pressure on congressional Republicans from anti-abortion groups to extend the defund provision, but with slim majorities and many other priorities, it didn't happen before Congress went on recess. Selena Simmons-Duffin, NPR News.
9: The Palestinian militant group Hamas says the Gaza Strip should remain central to any long-term ceasefire between Iran, the U.S., and Israel. His comments come as Tehran hosts a belated funeral for its former supreme leader, who was killed by U.S. and Israeli strikes 4 months ago. NPR's Emily Feng reports.
13: Speaking to a Hamas-affiliated paper, Khalid al-Qadoumi, Hamas's representative in Tehran, said he'd been reassured by Iranian officials that securing the rights of Palestinians was central to guaranteeing guaranteeing, quote, genuine or lasting peace in the Middle East. His remarks highlight the risk of a shaky U.S. and Iranian ceasefire collapsing. Despite a preliminary ceasefire agreement with the U.S., Iran continues to stop ships from freely sailing through the Strait of Hormuz, and the U.S. and Iran exchanged strikes against one another just a week ago. The Iran-backed militant group Hezbollah has also threatened to retaliate against Israel, as Israel continues to occupy much of southern Lebanon. Emily Fang, NPR News, Tel Aviv.
9: This is NPR. It was a nail-biter of a game. Argentina played Cape Verde in the World Cup knockout round and won 3-2. But as NPR's Jasmine Guards reports, it was a tough battle.
0: Argentina is the defending world champion, and Cape Verde was being hailed as a Cinderella story, the smallest nation to get to the knockout stage. Cape Verde's defense was steely, Argentina struggled, and the game went into overtime. Around 120 minutes played in over 90-degree heat. By the end, players on both teams were experiencing cramps. Argentina's third goal came near the end of the game. They play Egypt on Tuesday. Jasmine Garst, NPR News, Miami.
9: The World Cup round of 16 continues today with two matches on tap. Canada faces Morocco this afternoon, followed by Paraguay taking on France. A federal appeals court has cleared the way for the Trump administration to immediately replace the slavery exhibit at George Washington's first presidential home on Philadelphia's Independence Mall. The city says it plans to appeal the ruling. Civil rights attorney Michael Cord says the exhibit should continue telling the full history of slavery at the site.
14: What we want is the truth, the whole truth, and nothing but the truth to be told about the horrors of slavery in Philadelphia under George Washington at America's first White House.
9: The exhibit has focused on the lives of the 9 enslaved people who lived and worked at the site while George Washington was president. The Trump administration plans to replace it with a broader exhibit on the founding of the presidency. This is NPR.
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0: This is Weekend Edition from NPR News. I'm Scott Simon. Thank you for being with us. The founders complained about the summer heat in Philadelphia, but it was pleasant there on this day in 1776. Thomas Jefferson recorded 76 degrees at 1 p.m. before he, perhaps joined by Benjamin Franklin and John Adams, took the Declaration of Independence to be printed and distributed. It's a fair bit hotter there today, of course, as a wave of high pressure traps much of the country under a heat dome. NPR's Ron Elving joins us. Ron, thanks for being with us.
1: Good to be with you, Scott, and happy 4th of July.
0: And happy 4th to you, my friend. He's causing many of today's celebrations to be scaled back for safety's sake. Will America's 250th birthday be tamer? Not as multipartisan than the 1976 bicentennial, which we remember.
1: Maybe either one. The day is young. It's still too early to judge whether this heat dome will hold down the crowd sizes or shorten tempers or just put a damper on it all. But to some degree, that might be a good fit for the mood of this holiday, which seems subdued compared to earlier eras. Polls show Americans are less optimistic and somewhat less patriotic than in past years. One measure now shows Americans slightly less patriotic on average than citizens of other countries, and that's quite a departure from the past, and it's certainly more downbeat today than 50 years ago. In 1976, when the nightmares of Vietnam and Watergate scandals were finally over and their memories were beginning to recede, the country was ready to move on, ready to believe its best days were still ahead. And yes, Americans were in a mood to party that summer in big cities like New York and small town parades all over the country.
0: Supreme Court wrapped up its most recent session this week and released some of their most significant decisions, didn't they?
1: Oh, my. It was quite a package, and it had gut punches for partisans on both sides. Democrats were distressed that the court continued to dismantle restraints on campaign spending, especially those that allow big contributors to coordinate spending with candidates. But it was especially striking to see the shock and dismay on the right over the court's decision upholding birthright citizenship. Now, this has been around back to English common law before the American Revolution. It's been confirmed by the High Court more than once, and most legal observers expected it to be upheld once again. So many were surprised the vote was so close. And that close vote surely lends momentum to the Trump administration's efforts to minimize and even villainize immigration.
0: Mandatory financial disclosure this week revealed that President Trump made more than $1 billion in his first year back in the White House, considerably more than the year before. Is it only responsible to ask if he has enriched himself in office?
1: Donald Trump was rich long before he was president, but there was always a lot of debate about just how rich. That debate is now over. Not all presidents have added wealth while in office, but in recent decades, with book deals and speaking fees, it's become easier than ever for a president to cash in, but never on a scale remotely comparable to this, and not with such an array of transactions that would seem to pose a conflict of interest for anyone in the Oval Office.
0: And former Trump allies Tucker Carlson, Marjorie Taylor Greene say they want to create a new political party. Are we witnessing in 2026 the two-party system splintering as more Republicans question President Trump, MAGA Republicans take on centrists, and recent primary victories have produced more Democratic Socialist candidates in the Democratic Party?
1: In a word, yes, both sides are finding it increasingly difficult to enforce party unity, difficult even to appeal to party spirit or plead for party cohesion. The parties can't control the actions and statements of prominent politicians who want to stand out, who want to be where the voters seem to be. And they know what gets attention. They know what builds a following, especially in the wide open cyberspaces of social media.
0: NPR senior contributor Ron Elving. Ron, thanks so very much for being with us. Good holiday to you.
1: And to you, Scott. Thank you.
0: 4 months after Iran's supreme leader was killed in U.S.-Israeli airstrikes, the country is now holding his funeral. That's Tehran and a huge crowd gathered for one of the series of ceremonies planned for the funeral of the Ayatollah Ali Khamenei. The mourning will take place for days across five cities. NPR's Adil Al-Shalchi joins us now from Istanbul. Adil, thanks so much for being with us.
2: Good morning, Scott.
0: What's the day look like in Iran?
2: Well, Iranian state media showed a massive crowd of people at the Imam Khomeini Grand Musalla, which is a large prayer complex in Tehran. People were visiting Ayatollah Ali Khamenei's casket, which was draped with the Iranian flag. The caskets of four of his killed family members were also there. We saw men and women wearing black. They wept openly. Women slapped their heads with their hands in mourning. Men beat their chests in unison, which is a tradition in Shia funerals. There were also chants of death to America and big red signs that read kill Trump. Some people waved flags, red ones that symbolize revenge, and many yellow ones that represented the Iranian-backed Lebanese militia Hezbollah, which has been fighting with Israel since the beginning of the war. Now, a spokesperson for the funeral preparation said the ceremonies were delayed this long because of, quote, the war conditions and what he called the brutal U.S. invasion. But really, Scott, right now, this week, the funeral is a way for the Iranian regime to try to show stability and power to Iranians and the rest of the world, sort of sending a message that the Islamic revolutionary power that leads the country is still enjoying popularity.
0: How about the attendance by world leaders and Iranian officials?
2: Well, yesterday, a number of official foreign delegations and religious leaders attended a ceremony as Khamenei lay in state. Russia, which has supported Iran during the war, sent former President Dmitry Medvedev, and Pakistani Prime Minister was there. The President of Iraq was in attendance, as well as the Afghan Foreign Minister. And even Saudi Arabia, which has been at odds with Iran for decades, and where Iran attacked a U.S. military base in March, sent a delegation. There was also a group of officials from Hamas there. Now, from the Iranian side, Iran's president, foreign minister, and the speaker of parliament, who's been the head of the ceasefire negotiating team with the U.S., were all seen praying near the caskets. But so far, there's been no sign of Iran's current leader, Khamenei's son, Mujtaba Khamenei, who is, in fact, yet to be seen in public at all since he took over in March.
0: But, Adil, what are Iranians saying about the funeral?
2: Right, so Khamenei was a divisive figure in Iran. He was supreme leader since 1989, and he oversaw the expansion of the Iranian Revolutionary Guard Corps, which is responsible for the killing of at least 10,000 protesters in Iran, according to rights groups. We spoke to a 32-year-old woman whose brother was killed during the protests in January, and she asked NPR not to use her name, fearing the government. She says that even in the Ayatollah's death, he still causes them torment. We also spoke to 33-year-old Fatme, who also asked NPR to only use her first name because she was afraid of the government, said she argued with her family all the time, especially her mother, who she says sees Khamenei as part of her religion. She is definitely going to take part in the funeral, Fatma says about her mother.
0: The Ayatollah will be buried Thursday. What else is planned?
2: Mourners will visit the body over the weekend in Tehran. On Monday, a funeral procession will take the body to the city of Qom. The procession will then cross into Iraq, where he'll be taken to Shia religious sites in the holy cities of Najaf and Karbala. Finally, he'll be transported back to Iran, where he'll be buried in his birthplace of Mashhad on Thursday. And Iranian officials are saying they expect millions of people to attend.
0: And NPR Adil Al-Shalchi, thank you.
2: You're welcome.
0: 250 years in, and America is still a work in progress. Many American poets have written hymns and howls, declarations and outcries for this country that brims with so many people and so many hopes from all over the world. I hear America singing, Walt Whitman wrote in the 1850s. The varied carols I hear, those of mechanics, each one singing his as it should be, blithe and strong. The carpenter singing his as he measures his plank or beam. The delicious singing of the mother, or of the young wife at work, or of the girl sewing or washing, each singing what belongs to him or her and to none else. Emma Lazarus says the new Colossus was inscribed on the Statue of Liberty's pedestal in 1903. It's a poem in praise of immigrants who were cast out from other lands and found safe harbor in America. "Give me your tired, your poor," wrote Emma Lazarus. "Your huddled masses yearning to breathe free, the wretched refuse of your teeming shore. Send these, the homeless, tempest-tossed to me, I lift my lamp beside the golden door." But Langston Hughes' 1949 poem, Freedom, reminds us that many black American families did not sail to America under the flame of a welcoming lamp, but were captive, shackled, to be sold into bondage. After the Emancipation Proclamation, many still endured segregation, bigotry, and the constant threat of racist violence. I tire so of hearing people say, "Let things take their course," wrote Langston Hughes. "Tomorrow is another day. I do not need my freedom when I'm dead. I cannot live on tomorrow's bread." This week, as the U.S. Supreme Court upheld birthright citizenship, you might read Shirley Joaquin Lim's 2017 poem, Learning to Love America, about how immigrants make America their own as they start families here. "Because to have a son is to have a country," she writes. "Because my son will bury me here. Because countries are in our blood and we bleed them." The America great poets see is imperfect, unsettled, and unfinished, even after 250 years. Lawrence Ferlinghetti wrote in 1958 these words that still ring out, "I am waiting for a rebirth of wonder, and I am waiting for someone to really discover America."

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2: Well, just think of a metaphysical crime movie mixed with a kind of a drug mule movie mixed with E.T. 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
1: I'm Peter Sagal. 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
1: As Independence Day events get underway across the nation. The 4th of July celebration now shifts to Washington, D.C., where crowds are expected on the National Mall for concerts, military flyovers, and the annual 4th of July fireworks. The president is scheduled to address the crowd before tonight's display. A fast-moving wildfire southwest of Denver has forced thousands of people to evacuate. Firefighters are battling strong winds and dry conditions. I'm Windsor Johnston, NPR News in Washington.

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1: This is Weekend Edition from NPR News. I'm Scott Simon. There's not been a permanent director of the Centers for Disease Control and Prevention for most of the Trump administration. The latest nominee, Dr. Erika Schwartz, is expected before the Senate later this month, and if confirmed, she will take over a CDC that has been through many challenges. NPR's Ping Huang reports on a set of recently released emails that take us back and show the challenges ahead.
2: The emails were provided by Dr. Deb Howry, who served as the CDC's chief medical officer until she quit last August. In one email from last July, Howry was asked to schedule a performance review because management at the Department of Health and Human Services, which oversees CDC, thought she was the CDC's acting director. But someone else was in that role. Health Secretary Robert F. Kennedy Jr. said as much in a congressional hearing 2 months earlier.
3: The acting director was Susan Menares, but she is now up for permanent director. And so she's been replaced by Matt Bozzoli.
2: The confusion over who was in charge at CDC is one of several episodes documented in over 250 pages of emails showing chaos at the agency after the Trump administration took over. They were recently released by Senator Bernie Sanders, an independent from Vermont and ranking member of the Senate Health Committee. He asked Howry for documents related to, quote, Secretary Kennedy's politicization of the CDC. Kennedy had long questioned the safety and need for some vaccines and objected to a preservative called thimerosal. Last June, when CDC advisors voted to recommend removing thimerosal from U.S. flu vaccines, emails show they did so against the advice of CDC's legal counsel and career scientists. Howry talked with NPR's Leila Fadel about this time shortly after she left the agency.
4: You know, that was one of the first times that we really were concerned that there was interference. The vote itself wasn't as problematic because it's only in about 4% of flu vaccines. But to me, it was more concerning that there were changes to vaccine policy that weren't based on data and science.
2: Howry wasn't available to speak again before the story's deadline. But her emails show that CDC scientists pushed back against inaccurate vaccine claims Kennedy made on TV and social media. They sent line-by-line rebuttals up the chain. It's not clear if these emails ever reached Kennedy, but the pressure continued. Last August, shortly after Susan Menares became the CDC's Senate-confirmed director, she received an email from Kennedy's then-chief of staff. Susan, it read, I wanted to elevate the absolute need for political review of major policy decisions at CDC. Weeks later, Kennedy fired Menares and Howry quit in protest.
4: And I realized at one point, particularly when Dr. Menares resigned that or was fired, no longer had that scientific leadership that was going to push back at all. She was unable to make policy or hiring decisions, essentially meaning that our CDC director would be ineffective.
2: Dr. Dimitri Daskalakis was the top CDC official who quit with Howry. Some of their exchanges were released in the emails.
5: Our outcomes were that we resigned, but we were probably going to be fired because we stood up for what was right.
2: Daskalakis says he sought to document the serious conflicts of interest and anti-science change

0: as he was seeing.
1: And frankly, like, it becomes really clear that this is public health by vibes as opposed to public health by data.
0: In the months since, Kennedy's vaccine policy changes were largely blocked by a federal judge. But Dr. Georges Benjamin, head of the American Public Health Association, says the layers of political review remain.
2: The burden is still there. The roadblocks are still there. The political agenda is still there.
0: That poses challenges for Dr. Erica Schwartz, former deputy surgeon general, who's been nominated as the next CDC director. Still, Benjamin says the political winds have shifted a bit since last year.
2: The president said he was going to let the secretary go wild, and he did. He's now had to pull him back because it is creating political damage.
0: Benjamin says it may give the next leader some space to follow the evidence with less political interference. HHS did not respond to NPR's questions about the emails or the independence of the next CDC director by deadline. Ping Huang, NPR News.
3: A year ago today, catastrophic flooding struck two neighboring parts of the Texas Hill Country. Along the Upper Guadalupe River, at least 130 people died, and a major recovery effort followed. Nine people died along nearby Sandy Creek, and now survivors say the response has been far more limited. Texas Public Radio's David Martin Davies reports.
4: Juliet and Scott Weldon are watching construction begin to rebuild their home.
5: That's where we are. That's my house, and that's where it happened.
4: Their new house is on the site of where their old home stood on the banks of the Guadalupe River, but this time it'll be raised 8 feet. It should stand up to flood waters like what came last July 4th.
5: We watched the water enter our home and the floors buckled, the furniture floated, rooms began collapsing, and the water kept rising.
4: The current pushed the two out of the house. They managed to cling to a large bush while they watched their neighborhood ripped apart. And now the Weldons are rebuilding with a lot of help.
5: It doesn't come easy. The local community, there's a lot of love, compassion, kindness, generosity. But the first responders, really, for our needs at that moment are the churches, private sectors, not the government, no one.
4: Juliet figured out how to navigate the bureaucracies of disaster recovery, and they received the maximum amount from FEMA, $46,600. But other checks arrived from faith-based groups, foundations, and community organizations.
5: It strengthened my faith to humanity and the love of people.
4: It was a similar but very different story of a flood disaster nearby in Sandy Creek.
6: The morning of July 5th, you would be probably 15, 20 feet underwater right now where we're standing. That telephone pole all the way in the back, the water was 10 foot up that pole. It's hard to fathom.
4: Ashley Willis lives with her family on a fresh herb farm that is divided by Sandy Creek southwest of Austin. The spring-fed creek is normally docile, but just after midnight on July 5th, the same storm that flooded the Guadalupe River hit and turned the creek into a raging river.
6: My house was behind this tree, and it floated 10 feet.
4: Nine people died in the Sandy Creek flood. About 200 homes were damaged. Family and friends who had gathered for a festive 4th of July instead huddled on high ground in the dark and watched by the illumination of lightning, rising water, and wondered if they would survive.
6: And as horrifying as all of that sounds, easiest part of this whole ordeal was that night.
4: Ashley's mother, Brandy Gerstner, says they've been struggling to recover ever since.
7: We got deserted.
4: 4 weeks after the flood, Willis testified to the Texas Select Committee on Disaster Preparedness and Flooding.
8: They are marking people found when they find their body parts. And then they are not coming back to find the rest of these people. I found a hip and a leg on my property.
4: Willis says she's not received money from FEMA. They had FEMA flood insurance, but they're in a dispute over the payout. NPR reached out to FEMA to get details about what they provided to the flood victims and the overall rebuilding effort, but we didn't get a response. So the rebuilding is on hold. Support has come mostly from volunteers. She said she is glad the Guadalupe flood victims are getting help, but those along Sandy Creek would also like to be remembered. As for Juliet and Scott Weldon, they plan to move into their new home in October. For NPR News, I'm David Martin Davies in Kerrville.
3: For more than a century, the story of America has been told on screen.
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3: On the waterfront, Working Girl, Ray, all movies that explore what it takes to get ahead. And for this July 4th, we're going to talk about other movies and TV series that depict the American dream. With Linda Holmes and Aisha Harris, co-hosts of NPR's Pop Culture Happy Hour. Thanks so much for being with us.
13: Thank you. Thank you.
3: Linda, let's begin with you. Give us a pick.
13: So the most commonly used meaning of the American dream, sort of as you said, is about getting ahead. It's about the idea of sort of universally available economic security and upward mobility. And because that's never really felt real to me, I decided to go to something that felt more real to me, which was the idea of a common endeavor that made me feel optimistic. And I ended up going in a different direction and chose the 1995 film Apollo 13, directed by Ron Howard, which tells the true story of the space flight in April 1970 when an explosion in one of the oxygen tanks disabled some of the systems on the spacecraft, and it became a genuine life-or-death emergency.
14: This is Houston. Say again, please.
15: Houston, we have a problem. We have a main bus B undervolt. We've got a lot of thruster activity here, Houston. It just went offline.
3: And Linda, where's the American dream in this story?
13: I think space travel represents to me what I want the American dream to be, which is curiosity, science, knowledge, cooperation, and the idea that everybody gets together to solve a problem and protect people who are vulnerable. And that's really what it means to me in that sense.
3: Aisha, I gather you struggled a bit with several possibilities. What did you come up with?
16: In Baltimore, of all places, I went with HBO's The Wire, which was created by David Simon. And, you know, when I was thinking about this, I went back to one of the original sources of the idea of the American dream, James Trussell Adams. And he's credited with coining the phrase the American dream in his book, The Epic of America. And he talks about a dream of this better, richer, happier life for all of our citizens of every rank. And The Wire, I think, really shows how thin the line often is between criminal enterprises and law and order. And there's often no line. It's completely blurred.
3: Is there one character in the show you think best exemplifies that tension?
16: Yeah, I mean, I look to Howard Bunny Colvin, who's played by Robert Wisdom, and he's the police chief of a district in Baltimore. He's nearing retirement, and he's frustrated with how this rise of the drug trade in his district has basically made it unsafe for everyone else, kids, working class individuals, elders, and it's interfered with his ability to do some real police work. He basically feels like a failure.
17: The city is worse than when I first came on. So what does it say about me? About my life.
16: So what I love about this character is that he decides he's going to take things into his own hands. He sets up Hamsterdam, which is this open drug market away from the neighborhoods. There's no turf war, no violence. And at first, it works. And he achieves this idyllic version of the American dream. But it's also rooted in reality because ultimately, once his superiors find out, he's admonished and the whole plan is just dismantled. You can't get much more American than that, I think.
3: What other contenders, Aisha and Linda, did you maybe have in mind?
13: Well, I thought about some of those pieces that are about that struggle for security. I thought about the film adaptation of Fences with Denzel Washington and Viola Davis. I thought about some of the really good comedy series that have been about working class families, whether it's something like Good Times or something like Roseanne. I thought about those kinds of shows. And I thought about something that might be about people trying to accomplish justice, whether it was a labor movie like Norma Rae or a movie like Milk about Harvey Milk. There are so many directions that you can go with this question that I think the best part of it for me was just exploring all the different ways that we interpreted the question.
16: Yeah, I would echo Linda in sort of what I was looking for. And I thought about A Star is Born, all four versions of that movie, including the most recent iteration starring Lady Gaga and Bradley Cooper. They offer kind of a gendered perspective on the pursuit of a better life. And then even in the music realm, I considered a lot of Stevie Wonder songs, but especially Higher Ground. It's not specifically a song about America, but I think it does capture the good and the bad of living here and this collective resilience of people just aiming for better and richer life.

0: Aisha Harris and Linda Holmes from NPR's Pop Culture Happy Hour. Thank you both so much for being with us, and happy Independence Day.
1: Thanks, Scott. And to you too, Scott. 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
5: 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For more information, call 906-226-3911. The Peter White Public Library is hosting Lego Week starting Monday in Marquette. The event begins at noon in the library's Great Room. 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The Peter White Public Library is hosting Craft Magic Series Punch Needle Magic with Lydia Taylor, Monday in Marquette. The event begins at 6:30 at the library in the Shiras Room. 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The Northern Michigan University Music Department is hosting Echoes of a Jazz Age, Tuesday in Marquette. The event begins at 5 p.m. in the Reynolds Recital Hall. For more information, call 906-227-1015. The Peter White Public Library is hosting James McCommons and the Feather Wars Lecture, Tuesday in Marquette. 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

0: I'm Windsor Johnston with these headlines. President Trump is back in Washington today after kicking off the 4th of July holiday in the nation's heartland. He spoke at Mount Rushmore in South Dakota last night, using the backdrop of four presidents to open the country's 250th birthday celebration. The holiday focus now turns to Washington, D.C.'s National Mall. Crowds are expected for concerts, military flyovers, and tonight's fireworks display. Trump is scheduled to address the crowd before the show begins. In Iran, funeral ceremonies are underway for the country's former supreme leader. He was killed earlier this year in a U.S.-Israeli strike. Iranian state ceremonies are expected to continue for several days before his burial. I'm Windsor Johnston, NPR News in Washington.
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2: This is Weekend Edition from NPR News. I'm Scott Simon. Patrick Kick Kilpatrick is a former college swimmer who fears and hates the sea. But on a cruise one night, near midnight, he finds himself adrift alone and swimming for his life.
3: The victims of the Titanic, for example, saw a version of what I am seeing, only they plunged into the frigid North Atlantic through no fault of their own, but rather a fatal combination of questionable captain meets exceptional iceberg. Me, I'm in the tepid Gulf of Mexico and my ship is fine. Never better. Away she goes. No disaster, no emergency, except on the most personal level. Nobody aboard the Carnival Valor. Your high seas hero, here to rescue you from ordinary vacations and whisk you away to leisure, fun, and amazing destinations, knows I'm here, and nobody knows how it happened, not even me.
2: Will Kick survive? And as he reviews his life, does he truly want to? Man Overboard, it's an exclamation point at the end, by the way, is by Kathleen Rooney, the best-selling author of Lillian Boxfish Takes a Walk. He teaches creative writing at DePaul University in Chicago and joins us now from our studios at WBEZ. Thanks so much for being with us.
3: Thank you, Scott.
2: Why doesn't Kick know how he wound up fighting for his life in the middle of the ocean? Kind of a big thing not to be aware of.
3: Yes, he does not know because he was extremely drunk when he entered the water. And so in the very first chapter, the mystery he has to solve along with us is what happened.
2: Tell us about the extended family that has surrounded him on this Thanksgiving vacation cruise, because he doesn't like family vacations. He doesn't like cruises.
3: Yeah. So his stepmom, Pam, is a huge cruise aficionado. She calls herself a carnivore because she loves carnival cruises so much. And so the thinking was that for Thanksgiving, it would be easier for the extended family to just get together on a cruise with something to do for everyone. But Kick is mortally afraid of the ocean, even though he's a former champion swimmer. He's 33. He's from Omaha, Nebraska. He's sort of an everyman. He's a physical therapist by day and a fitness instructor by night. But he's kind of going through a personal crisis and feels like there's got to be more to life. And he's trying to figure out himself and also why some people aggravate him so much.
2: Let me ask you about the touchy relationship Kick has with Justine, his girlfriend.
3: Kick is, as I mentioned, he's 33. Justine is 44. And Kick has this history of being kind of emotionally immature in relationships and moving from one to the next. But he does have real feelings for Justine and even loves her. But he's very self-conscious about their age gap. And he's also very leery, I think, because of past rejections of committing to her. And so when he's on this cruise, they are on a break. But, you know, as he's floating in the ocean, trying not to die, she keeps coming up in his mind in ways that kind of indicate to him that she means a lot to him.
2: Let me ask you to read a section, which is a little tough to hear. 3 a.m., November 28, Kick Kilpatrick in the sea.
3: Subtropics or not, I am hyper aware of being wet and cold, hyper aware of my blood and muscles, hyper aware of being solitary and wretched. The magnitude of what's happened, or what I've done, keeps hitting me, a never-ending, irrevocable uh-oh. Like coming down from doing tree work in the yard and missing that last rung of the ladder, but times infinity. As much as I didn't want to go on this cruise, as much as I didn't want to go on living at all, maybe.
2: Boy, that maybe lands with a thud to the heart, doesn't it?
3: Yeah, I think he's grappling with some real darkness and some questions he has to answer for himself.
2: And by the way, we want to tell people, if you or someone you know is dealing with thoughts of self-harm, help is available at the National Lifeline. You can call or text 988. The novel is laugh-out-loud funny, even as it sails through choppy emotional waters. How do you balance that as a writer?
3: For me, funny and sad go together kind of like chocolate and peanut butter. They enhance one another. And for me, the saddest books are the ones that have wit and humor, because I think through humor, you get those flashes of what makes life glorious and mysterious. And so I hope that people come for the comedy and stay for the existential reckoning.
2: He has an encounter with a sea turtle that becomes his conversational partner. Sea turtle is, I should explain, quite well-spoken, and he blames Kik for oil spills and global warming. But he also says you need to do more than just want to live. How does that make Kik begin to move his mind and memories?
3: I think the sea turtle, and then if people like animals, they're in for some treats, because there's lots of other sea creatures, seahorses and jellyfish, and they all kind of prod him in this direction of thinking of what he wants with his relationships with other people, his relationships with Justine, and also kind of a realization that the world is maybe bigger than he thought. And I think the animals are a way to kind of point that out.
2: I say this with respect to you. The sea creatures get all the best lines. Does that help Kik hear them in a way that he won't listen to himself, or for that matter, members of his family?
3: Yes. One of the things he's sort of starting to realize is that he will be a little better adjusted if he thinks about other people more than just himself and his own pities and woes. And I include people to mean animals. And I think his encounters with these other sentient creatures are sort of a way, you know, as one of the creatures tells him, everybody out here is going through something, everybody from the smallest planktons up to the biggest whale sharks.
2: As the story proceeds, it becomes clearer that Kik needs to determine reasons to keep on going, doesn't he?
3: One of the things that Kik experiences is something I think everybody experiences when your life is happening. Things are so quick and you're working and you're seeing people and you don't have time to stop and really contemplate. And so when Kik is just in the middle of the Gulf of Mexico, he's kind of forced to think about a lot of stuff. And one of the things he realizes is that he's facing death, and he thinks about things like, if I don't want to die with these things unresolved, then that must mean I don't want to live with them unresolved. And so I want it to be almost like a thriller where you don't know what's going to happen. And every chapter is 1 hour in the water, but he's kind of working his way toward finding life again.
2: Kathleen Rooney, her new novel, Man Overboard! ! Thank you so much for being with us.
3: Thank you. I appreciate it, Scott.
2: Is it possible to protest and party? Low-cut Connie believes that it sure is.

0: That's Get Down from Luca Adkani's new album, Living in the USA. Adam Wiener, who's pianist and lead vocalist of the Philly-based group, joins us now from South Philadelphia. Thanks so much for being with us.
1: Oh, it's such a pleasure to be with you.
0: When you announced this album, you offered a lengthy and passionate statement about what you see as the need for protest music at the moment. Could you share some of those thoughts with us?
1: I feel that these are times in which artists need to try to lead the way, because in a lot of ways, we are experiencing unprecedented times. I travel all over this country, and I've never seen so many people struggling.

0: What are the struggles you see?
1: I see poverty everywhere, every single state. I see divisions. I see racism. I see confusion. I see misinformation. I see lack of hope. My job when I get on stage is to take a temperature in the room and see how people are feeling. And so I'm like a doctor. I go out there and I see how they're feeling emotionally. And I'm telling you, I've never seen people struggling in this country more than right now.
0: And yet you think joy is an important part of the prescription.
1: I do. You know, if we lose our ability to access joy, I mean, what do we have? You know, and joy can be an act of resistance. Every single night on stage, I have the benefit of having a job where I get to make people feel good. And the process of making people feel good is one in which they process their emotions. So it doesn't have to be escapist. At the beginning of my show, I ask people, how are you feeling right now? Just yell it out. And we get all kinds of answers. And we talk about it throughout the show. We sing, we dance, we laugh, we cry. And at the end, I say, how are you feeling now? And they say, better.

0: I understand that last spring, Low Cut Connie was set to perform at the Kennedy Center in Washington, D.C.
1: Yes.
0: And then you canceled. Why?
1: Well, I was supposed to perform as part of something called the Social Impact Series. And there was like a mission statement for it. And it said, music and performances that amplify voices of diversity, inclusion, and promote positive social change. So it was a nice thing to be a part of. And then when the president gave a speech saying that the mission of the Kennedy Center would be changing, that a lot of programming would be canceled, that members of the board would be let go, and that he felt that he should probably become the chairman, I knew immediately that mission that I was signing on to would not be completed. I knew that my performance would not be received in the context that I intended. And so it was an easy decision for me to cancel. I didn't think that my cancellation and the cancellation statement I made would become such a big thing and travel all over the world. I got a lot of attention, support, but I also got death threats and a lot of big backlash for me and my team because of it. I don't regret my decision, though. I really don't want to perform there under the current circumstances.
0: Let me ask you about some of the songs on this album. Let's begin with Living in the USA.

0: Why doesn't it feel like your home now?
1: You can live in a place and feel like it doesn't recognize you and you don't recognize it. And for me personally, the America that I grew up in and the messaging of what America is and is supposed to be, that feels distant to me. And a lot of people that I know feel the same way. They feel lost. They don't feel included. And I think that's a sentiment that a lot of people share, that you can be living in a place and not feel accepted there.
0: Let me ask you about another song, Human Condition.

0: What do you observe about the human condition now in your eye?
1: When we talk about history of ancient Rome or Greece or any part of world history, we always talk about poverty. We always talk about inequality. We always talk about corruption. We always talk about injustice. These things have always been a part of the human condition, and it's something we should never stop talking about.

0: Protest songs have a way of entering the mainstream of music and then getting appropriated. Bruce Springsteen's Born in the USA. Woody Guthrie's This Land Is Your Land.
1: Yes.
0: How do you feel about that?
1: Yes, I mean, music is not just a song. It's the context in which the song is received and understood and heard. And a good song is one that can resonate at different times and in different situations. I think that we will always have this issue of context, but a good song can last and be interpreted over time. And it's okay if it means different things at different times and different things to different people. It's still having an impact.
0: How do you feel about people who might have a different view of yours, but who enjoy your music? Is that okay with you?
1: I have so many fans who feel differently than me, and I'm very proud to be able to keep them at the table. It's so important to me that we have diversity on every level, including of opinion, of political views. Everyone, as I say, is welcome at a low-cut Connie show. Just like Mr. Rogers used to say, everyone is welcome in Mr. Rogers' neighborhood. I welcome a difference of opinion. And if people don't like my new album, my new song, my position, I like to hear their opinion out as long as that opinion is delivered with respect.
0: Adam Wiener from Low-Cut Connie. The group's new album, Living in the USA, is out now. Thank you so much for being with us.
1: Thank you for taking the time. It was a pleasure talking with you.

0: And this is Weekend Edition from NPR News, where BJ Lederman does our theme music. I'm Scott Simon.
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2: From NPR News in Washington, D.C., this is Weekend Edition. I'm Scott Simon. 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
6: Live from NPR News in Washington, I'm Windsor Johnston. Funeral ceremonies and processions for the late Iranian Supreme Leader are underway in Tehran today. He was killed in U.S.-Israeli airstrikes in February. NPR's Hadil Al-Shalchi reports the funeral comes during a fragile ceasefire between the U.S., Israel, and Iran.
7: A huge crowd of people chanted death to America as they gathered at a prayer complex in Tehran, where they visited the caskets of Ayatollah Ali Khamenei and four of those killed from his family. People held up signs that read hashtag kill Trump. Others waved flags, red ones that symbolized revenge, and many yellow ones that represented the Iranian-backed Lebanese militia, Hezbollah. The group has been fighting with Israel since the beginning of the war. While there was no sign of the current Iranian leader, Khamenei's son, Mujtaba Khamenei, the Iranian president and the Iranian speaker of parliament were seen praying near the coffins. Khamenei will be buried in his birthplace of Mashhad next Thursday. Hadil Al-Shalchi, NPR News, Istanbul.
6: President Trump kicked off the nation's 250th birthday celebration with a speech at Mount Rushmore last night. NPR's Elena Moore reports Trump called on Americans to embrace the country's founding ideals.
8: In his speech, Trump focused on both American exceptionalism and the midterms. He alluded to a string of recent primary wins by progressive and democratic socialist candidates running for Congress, arguing, quote unquote, communism jeopardizes his vision for America.
9: Communism is a mortal threat to American liberty. It is the greatest threat to our country, including World War I, World War II, Pearl Harbor, or even 9/11. We're not going to let this happen to us.
8: Trump's speech kicks off a weekend of July 4th celebrations, and the president is expected to deliver a speech tonight on the National Mall. Elena Moore, NPR News.
6: Hot, dry weather and strong winds are driving wildfires across the western U.S. In southeastern Colorado, the Aspen Acres fire has burned more than 85,000 acres and is 0% contained. Shanna Lewis from member station KRCC reports.
10: The fire started early Monday morning. Since then, thousands of people have evacuated from small rural communities in the forested mountains west of the city of Pueblo. Sid Heptig only had about an hour to pack up and leave.
11: A firefighter came in to the place and said, you gotta go, and we could see the fire coming.
10: Heptig believes his home is totally destroyed, but he says his family has already decided they'll rebuild on the property they've owned for more than 50 years. Fire officials say some rain is in the forecast, but it'll be weeks before the drought conditions will change. For NPR News, I'm Shauna Lewis in Pueblo.
6: This is NPR. NATO leaders are preparing to gather in Ankara next week. The summit is expected to focus on the alliance's future, with President Trump likely to again press allies to shoulder more of the defense burden. Leaders will reaffirm their commitment to NATO's collective defense pledge, higher defense spending targets, expanding military production, and strengthening the alliance's ability to deter Russia are also on the agenda. The summit gets underway on Tuesday. Britain's health service has launched a counteroffensive to the flood of online misinformation aimed at young people. It started its own TikTok channel. Vicky Barker reports from London.
12: The best advice anyone ever gave me was two words. You can't. And you know what my response was? Two words. Watch me.
13: The images that follow these white-on-black letters show not some super sporting feat, but water flowing into a drinking glass, spraying out of a garden hose into a child's face, hammering home the NHS warning to stay hydrated in the current heat wave. Other TikTok videos urge young men to check their testicles, warn about the dangers of tanning beds, explain which blotches and splotches on your skin could be cancerous. The NHS taking its evidence-based advice into the influencers' own territory, social media platforms. For NPR News, I'm Vicky Barker in London.
6: I'm Windsor Johnston, NPR News in Washington.
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0: This is Weekend Edition from NPR News. I'm Scott Simon. Thank you for being with us. Fireworks and parades, hot dogs and speeches, celebrations are taking place across the U.S. as the country marks its 250th anniversary. But this year, the 4th of July is complicated by a ferocious heat wave that's hit much of the country and comes amid deep political and cultural divides. NPR's Brian Mann joins us. Brian, thanks for being with us.
1: Happy Independence Day, Scott.
0: And also to you. Let's begin with President Trump, who spoke at Mount Rushmore last night. What did he say?
1: Well, the speech began pretty traditionally for a 4th of July weekend address. Trump spoke about what he sees as the exceptional nature of the United States. But then he turned to darker themes, arguing that the American way of life is under attack from immigrants and people on the left.
2: There is now a resurgence of the communist menace in our land, including from newcomers to our country who embrace ideas totally opposed to our way of life and our great success.
1: That was a big part of Trump's speech. He likened what he portrayed as this internal menace to Pearl Harbor and 9/11.
0: The president's framing of this 4th of July has been controversial and questioned, right?
1: That's right. Trump started this by bypassing a bipartisan commission that had been created to celebrate the 250th anniversary. Democrats last week issued a report accusing Trump of hijacking, that was their word, this Independence Day, turning into what they said should be a moment of unity into a partisan event that enriched Trump's allies. NPR did reach out to Freedom 250. That's the group Trump created to organize events for this 4th of July. A spokesperson, Danielle Alvarez, called the Democrats' accusations categorically false and a partisan smear.
0: Brian, you've been talking to people on the streets of New York City about how they see the holiday. What do they tell you?
1: Well, you know, despite all these tensions, people are finding ways to celebrate. I spoke with two friends, Lois Hyman and Linda Sedlauskas, who went to a historic tavern here in Lower Manhattan.
3: We decided to have lunch at Francis Tavern because it was where, the rebels used to gather in the early days of the revolution. And it's a real revolutionary place, so we wanted to do something revolutionary.
1: And Sedlauskas told me, Scott, that on this holiday weekend they're celebrating, but they are also worried about the state of the country.
4: These are the times that try men's souls. So I think that our democracy is being stretched to the limit.
1: She was, of course, partially quoting Thomas Paine there from his 1776 essay, The American Crisis. I do think it's also important to remember for a lot of folks, the 4th of July is still just about having fun. As I was out talking to people yesterday, I think my favorite interview was with Logan Longsworth. He's 8 years old from New Jersey, out on holiday with his parents.
5: How I'm going to be celebrating the 4th of July is I'm going to light some firecrackers and stuff like that. And we also saw the Statue of Liberty.
6: Can you say a thing that you like about the United States?
5: The bald eagle.
1: I love that. I think we can all agree, Scott, bald eagles are pretty cool.
0: Absolutely, the coolest. One other kind of crisis this 4th of July, of course, is the heat. A lot of states are celebrating, but they're trying to keep people safe at the same time. How's that working out?
1: You know, it's a real mess. Things got so hot yesterday. President Trump's Great American State Fair had to close to the public through the afternoon in Washington, D.C. An Independence Day parade there has been canceled. Philadelphia also canceling parades. Fire risk across the country canceling some fireworks. But there are still some fun things happening. Boston Pops in Boston, a big fireworks show in Seattle. But take water along, stay in the shade. People say limit your time outdoors to be safe.
0: NPR's Brian Mann in New York City. Brian, thanks so much. Happy holiday.
1: To you as well, Scott. Thanks.
0: And now, more voices of our fellow Americans. NPR has undertaken a project that we call Swing Shift. It follows a dozen voters in swing states. NPR senior political correspondent Tamara Keith is checking in with them periodically on gas prices, their opinion on how the president's doing, and today on how they feel about America on its 250th birthday.
7: Hello, Tamara. This is John from Pennsylvania.
8: I sent John and the other swing shift voters a list of questions about America 250 years in, and they sent back thoughtful answers recorded on their phones.
7: Question is, are you proud to be an American? Why or why not? The answer is yes, I am proud to be an American. It's a very imperfect country. There's a lot that still needs to be worked on, a lot that still needs to be done.
8: And still, He's proud. They all are, with varying levels of nuance.
9: Yes, I am and always have been proud to be an American.
10: I would still say yes here, but with some slight embarrassment.
11: I'm proud to be an American. This is the greatest country on the planet Earth.
12: We live in the best country in the world. You know, we have democracy. We have freedom.
13: I do have some pride to be an American. However, I also have a lot of shame.
14: Why wouldn't I be proud to be American? I mean, we live in one of the best countries in the world.
8: That was Jason, Wally, Gerald, Teresa, Evan, and Lee. NPR agreed not to use their full names so they can speak freely about politics in these polarized times. They mentioned different concerns. Gerald, who voted for Presidents Obama and Biden, but has gone all in on MAGA, sees Democrats as a threat.
11: That's what worries me. They try to take them basic freedoms away every single day. If you give them a foot, they will want to take 10,000 miles. We cannot let up.
8: Evan, who grew up Republican and voted Democratic for the first time in 2024, says he's worried about corruption.
13: The government is not working for the people or population anymore. They're working for themselves, corporations, and other countries.
8: Two of these swing voters, without prompting, brought up artificial intelligence. Teresa lives in Pennsylvania.
12: I'm worried what's going to happen if we're going to let technology take over who we are fundamentally as human beings.
8: John describes AI as challenging and scary, but he also says he's hopeful it could be harnessed to cure cancer or something good. On America, he's found new perspective from an unlikely source, World Cup soccer fans.
15: They're amazed at our abundance. They're amazed at our beauty, our wealth. They're intrigued by our food. They're intrigued by our air conditioning.
8: Jason from North Carolina says watching these fans has given him a new appreciation for what we have.
9: The reactions of others from around the world who are experiencing the United States for the first time themselves and seeing everything from the volume of choices to pricing to the freedom of movement and speech and actions.
8: The final question I asked was for one word or phrase that explains how they feel about America's future. These swing voters are uncertain, concerned, hopeful, worried, excited, and cautiously optimistic. And then there's Lee, who has a new job, and his optimism is unqualified.
14: I think we're going to have a good future, because why wouldn't we?
8: Tamara Keith, NPR News.
0: A year ago today, Republican lawmakers passed the One Big Beautiful Bill Act and accomplished a longtime goal of anti-abortion rights activists, as House Speaker Mike Johnson told the March for Life rally earlier this year.
16: For the first time ever, we finally defunded big abortion, and it was a long time coming.
0: But the defunding provision was only for a single year due to a quirk of Senate rules. As NPR's Selena Simmons-Duffin reports, that year is up. That year is up.
17: The way the law was written, only three large healthcare providers were affected: Planned Parenthood, Health Imperatives in Massachusetts, and Maine Family Planning, which I reported on last fall, visiting a clinic in Thomaston on the coast.
18: This is our larger exam room. Here we do most of our yearly wellness visits.
17: Nurse practitioner Vanessa Shields-Haas told me that half of the organization's patients are on Medicaid, and they come to her for all sorts of things.
18: I can treat your tick bite or your bronchitis. I tell people if you cut your finger off or you're having a heart attack, I'm going to send you to the emergency room. But there's a lot of many other things that can be treated here. And because
17: Medicaid already doesn't cover abortion because of the Hyde Amendment from the 1970s. But normally, any of these other services, plus cancer screenings and STI tests, could be billed to Medicaid, until the defund provision in the One Big Beautiful Bill Act took effect.
18: We've been seeing all of those patients for free. We haven't been turning them away.
17: When I called spokesperson Olivia Pennington of Maine Family Planning this week, I asked how they had weathered the year.
19: I mean, it's been devastating to see this defund and to see the impacts that it's had across the nation.
17: Planned Parenthood published a report this week showing that 20 of their clinics across the country closed since defunding. In Maine, they ended primary care at 3 clinics and lost 4 employees. Pennington says a few other providers left because they were nervous about their job security. But none of their 18 clinics closed. The state helped fill the federal funding gap. And even though patients were confused by the funding news, they kept coming.
19: We are really proud of the tenacity at Maine Family Planning and our commitment to ensuring that Mainers will continue to access healthcare no matter what comes at us.
17: There was pressure on congressional Republicans to extend the defund provision from anti-abortion groups. But with slim majorities and many other priorities, it didn't happen before Congress went on recess. Pennington says next week, with defunding over, Maine Family Planning will start billing Medicaid again. At the same time, they're nervous about potential cuts to federal grants for reproductive health from the Trump administration and more.
19: We are going to see political attacks, and we are always going to be ready to see them.
17: She says they're dedicated to finding creative solutions to keep their doors open because they know that Mainers need them. Selena Simmons-Duffin, NPR News.

0: me. Chuck Prophet and his Cumbia Shoes join us for this week's Mountain Stage. We'll also hear sets from The Steel Drivers, Basha Bulat, The Wildwoods, and Taylor Ray.
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2: 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I'm Scott Simon, and I can't wait to say it's time for sports.

0: knockout round, and where in the world will LeBron wind up? Sports reporter Michelle Steele joins us. Michelle, thanks for being with us.
1: You bet, Scott. Congrats to all the Chiefs fans and the Swifties out there, bound in holy matrimony.
0: Yes, I sent them a spice rack. But I had to prepare for our show today. Listen, Argentina versus Cape Verde last night, one of the greatest World Cup matches of all time. Argentina won 3-2, but only after overtime. The team, ranked 67th in the world, battled the reigning World Cup winner to a draw in regulation. I'm exhausted. What stands out for you?
1: I would say the heart of the Cape Verde team.
0: Yeah.
1: You know, this country is the size of Louisville, Kentucky, Scott. They took a powerhouse to the brink. They scored the equalizer to send it into overtime in the 103rd minute. That's the 11th hour. And they lost on an own goal, which is like, you know, losing a fight with your shoelaces tied together. It was David versus Goliath against the best player of all time, Lionel Messi. They say there's no moral victories in sports, but boy, is this one close or what?
0: Yeah. Egypt put Australia down under, if you please, 4-2 on penalty kicks. Colombia defeated Ghana 1-0. What upcoming matches interest you the most?
1: Well, Canada-Morocco. Canada is a host. They're going to be playing Morocco around midday, and Canada has had the best tournament so far in their history, face a very tough opponent. Mexico-England is the one everybody is circling on Sunday. And, of course, not that we're biased, but USA-Belgium on Monday.
0: Listen, NBA free agency officially started this week. LeBron James is back in play. Will he go to Golden State? Miami, I just want to say, Cleveland rocks, Cleveland rocks.
1: Scott, you're not the only one singing Cleveland rocks. I think half the sports world would love to see him bring it full circle and go back home, so to speak. But what we do know is that his agent is saying that 27 teams have reached out, which honestly sounds kind of low, because he's still a needle mover for the NBA, even at 41 years old, even after 23 seasons. I love that there's NHL and NFL teams who have been tweeting offers. The Winnipeg Jets offered to rename themselves Lil Winnipeg Jets. He's going to move the basketball needle of whatever city he chooses.
0: Some tragic news this week. Chris Johnson, former running back for the Titans, Jets, and Cardinals, revealed that he's been diagnosed with ALS. He is just 40 years old.
1: It's devastating. It is truly devastating. I remember covering him in his prime, and no one was better. He rushed for over 2,000 yards in 2009 for the Titans. What I think about is somebody who epitomizes, right, peak physical human performance, who now says he can no longer lift his 7-year-old daughter. He can no longer speak. He was speaking through what's called an eye gaze speech device. And he told Good Morning America that ALS has changed what my body can do, but it hasn't changed who I am. And that was incredibly painful for me. Year, I've had several family members who had Parkinson's disease, and that's a disease where you feel very much stuck in your body. And to see someone who played at the pinnacle of sports in this country, it was hard to watch, Scott.
0: And I feel we can't just note this with

0: Without citing the research out of Boston University, funded by the ALS Association, that shows a link between playing football and ALS diagnosis.
1: Yeah, that research shows former NFL players are diagnosed with ALS at rates significantly higher than the general public. He even has a former teammate, Tim Shaw, on the Titans, who was diagnosed with ALS around 12 years ago. Two teammates from the same locker room. You know, I would love to see the NFL put the weight, not just of their money, but their ability to capture the attention of millions of Americans to put it behind the effort to find a cure for this disease and alleviate suffering for so many, Scott.
0: Michelle Steele, thanks so much.
1: See you next time.
0: To Beijing now, and a story we should tell you contains mentions of suicide. It has been just over a week since a small plane slammed into that city's tallest building. Chinese authorities have said it was a deliberate act, but there are huge questions still unanswered, as NPR's Jennifer Pack explains.
2: The two-seater plane smashed into the skyscraper last Friday during evening rush hour in Beijing's central business district. Hours later, when it went past by bike, the police still had the building sealed off without saying why. Videos and photos of debris falling were scrubbed from Chinese social media. It took 22 hours before local authorities confirmed the plane had crashed, and a few more days before officials ID'd the pilot, only a 66-year-old Mr. Liu, who authorities say suffered from anxiety, insomnia, and had suicidal thoughts. These official statements weren't run by most Chinese state media, says David Bendersky of the China Media Project.
3: It looks to me like there probably was a central directive, no reporting.
2: This plane crash happened only a few miles from President Xi Jinping's compound in Zhongnanhai. Shane Tejerati is the former president and CEO of Honeywell Global. He's also an avid aviator who has flown private planes in China. And for him, questions linger, like,
4: how easily this general aviation airplane penetrated one of the most restricted airspaces over the capital.
2: Because he says he's flown in more remote areas in China.
4: And there's no military installations around, no major cities around. And the protocol is to fly within 3.5 miles of that airport and under 3,000 feet.
2: Beijing's airspace is even more tightly controlled. Small drones are banned. James Fallows is the author of China Airborne, a book about how China controls its airspace.
5: So the military controls much more of airspace in China than in the Western world, and especially over Beijing.
2: That military control has come against a push by Chinese officials to develop what it's called the low-altitude economy, things like drones and flying cars as new economic drivers. Now, some Chinese experts say the small plane crash incident may lead to stricter policies on the low-altitude economy. Already, some private flying clubs tell NPR their planes have been grounded until further notice. Jennifer Pak, NPR News, Beijing.
0: Congo Square in New Orleans was one of the only places where enslaved Africans in the 18th and 19th centuries could gather. Just for a few hours, just on Sundays, and just until sundown. They joined together there for religious ceremonies, to sing, dance, and to drum. To mark the 250th anniversary of America, NPR is bringing you stories that illustrate American life, liberty, and the pursuit of happiness for our series called America in Pursuit. So NPR cultural correspondent Anastasia Tsiloukas takes us now to New Orleans.
6: Congo Square is still a rich place to hear music. Every Mardi Gras, group stage friendly musical battles underneath the live oak trees.
7: Congo Square is ground zero of what I would consider the Big Bang of American music culture.
6: That's musician and 8-time Grammy Award winner John Batiste. He knows New Orleans. He's part of a family of more than 24 NOLA musicians. He says Congo Square gave this country its foundational elements, rhythm, song, dance, and ritual that are
7: ubiquitous in a way that is like the air that we breathe.
6: Square's inside Louis Armstrong Park in the Tremaine neighborhood, and it's where I meet historian Freddie Williams Evans.
8: It evolved as a place, one of the locations for unofficial events like cockfights, ball games, political rallies, and it eventually became known as the place where enslaved Africans were able to gather on Sunday afternoons.
6: Evans says in cities colonized by the Protestant Europeans, like the Dutch and the British, Sundays were quiet days for pious religious behavior. But because New Orleans was under French rule, the vibe in the city on Sundays was different.
8: After the hours of mass on Sunday afternoons was a place for recreation and revelry and fun, and so that location became Congo Square.
6: So enslaved people gathered for religious rituals, for singing, for dancing, and for drumming. And one of those drum rhythms from Africa became part of a shared vocabulary between Africa, the Caribbean, and this port city of New Orleans.
8: In Cuba, the rhythms receive the name Tresillo, Saquillo. In Haiti, it may be called something else, but we know that. Hey, Pakiwe. Hey, Pakiwe. There are so many names for that, and that is the basis of Mardi Gras Indian music. The second line beat, we call it that. We call it the parade beat, the bambula beat.
6: You hear it in the left hand in this 1923 recording by New Orleans native Jelly Roll Morton of his New Orleans Joys. And it continues to live in New Orleans' quintessential parade music, like in this song, Do What You Wanna, by the New Orleans group Rebirth Brass Band. There's that bambula rhythm deep at the bottom. That is the signature sound of a New Orleans second line passed generation to generation. But it's a way of life as well.
7: New Orleans is particularly unique in that we have this lineage of musicians whose families still exist and are carrying the traditions forward.
6: John Baptiste says everyone in New Orleans musical families has a role, like in West African griot families, whose members are musicians, storytellers, poets, and the oral historians of their communities. It's a responsibility.
7: The way it's passed down is the same as it is in African cultural traditions, West Africa and the Congo and Benin, the Yoruba people, the Igbo people. It's a griot, it's an oral tradition. It's a way of identifying very early on who is the drummer, who's the elder going to mentor to fill this position within our tribe. And you start to understand that in musical families in New Orleans, that there's a real tribal understanding that is rooted in the way that we live and pass on the traditions. And as one of those culture bearers, I find that it's an incredible joy and a great responsibility. It's a great pressure.
9: So I was walking in Washington Park.
6: Tanya Boyd Cannon is a New Orleans-based singer. She says she feels that weight, too, as a creative descendant of those people who gathered in Congo Square.
10: I am responsible for picking up what my ancestors put down. So if they laid the foundation, I need to pick it up and be bold with it. On Sundays, they still gather at Congo Square, where freedom was only on one day. It would be remiss to not share that with those kids who are coming up and already speaking the languages.
6: She's part of the Jazz Generations Initiative, co-founded by composer Courtney Bryan. The program brings together cross-generational musicians.
11: One of the things I was really excited about was to have a gathering of musicians who were doing really creative work in and outside of the city, but very rooted in New Orleans.
6: And that's the story of Congo Square, to hold on to elders' stories, to be creative today no matter what, and to pass that legacy on. Anastasia Tsilikas, NPR News.
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4: 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Next time on The Shuffle, just in time for the month of July, we've got some fireworks for you. That is, songs that are just fire. 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
5: 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For more information, call 906-226-3911. The Peter White Public Library is hosting Lego Week starting Monday in Marquette. The event begins at noon in the library's Great Room. For more information, call 906-226-4323. The Peter White Public Library is hosting Craft Magic Series Punch Needle Magic with Lydia Taylor, Monday in Marquette. The event begins at 6:30 at the library in the Shiras Room. 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The Northern Michigan University Music Department is hosting Echoes of a Jazz Age, Tuesday in Marquette. The event begins at 5 p.m. in the Reynolds Recital Hall. For more information, call 906-227-1015. The Peter White Public Library is hosting James McCommons and the Feather Wars Lecture, Tuesday in Marquette. The event begins at 6:30 p.m. in the Community Room. 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
9: The overstressed and overwhelmed couple in Greg Hurwitz's latest book thought they had a perfect AI humanoid caretaker to solve their problems.
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I'm Windsor Johnston with these headlines. President Trump is marking the nation's 250th Independence Day with a major celebration on the National Mall tonight. The event follows his speech at Mount Rushmore on Friday. A record-size fireworks display will cap off the festivities. Nearly 5,000 National Guard troops from 20 states are patrolling the streets of Washington, D.C. They're part of the president's anti-crime task force to provide security as part of the America 250 celebrations. NATO leaders are preparing to gather in Ankara next week. The summit in Turkey will focus on the alliance's future, with President Trump expected to press allies to shoulder more of the defense burden. I'm Windsor Johnston, NPR News in Washington.

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1: This is Weekend Edition from NPR News. I'm Scott Simon. Aid groups across the country are organizing to try to help Venezuelans after last month's twin devastating earthquakes. That includes people in Atlanta, which is home to one of the largest populations of Venezuelan immigrants. Member station WABE's Lily Oppenheimer reports.
2: Volunteers in Atlanta's Venezuelan store have spent days packing boxes with emergency supplies. It's usually a bodega slash restaurant stocked with Venezuelan cooking essentials, but now half the store is dedicated to the donations. Store owner Larinda Pestana still has family in Caracas. Many of their regular customers do too. She says because of its faltering economy, Venezuela already had little resources. Now the earthquakes have left many people with nothing.
3: We have suffered so much stuff before, and now with the terremoto, it's worse. Like, the people cannot find anything at the pharmacy.
2: She says one of the most important donations people can make, medications.
3: You know, Venezuela is not like a regular country. Like, it's very hard for us to find medicines there. And right now, of course, worse. Tylenol, ibuprofen, alcohol, hydrogen peroxide, hygiene, higiene personal.
2: Julio Camargo stopped by the Venezuelan store to make a donation.
3: Su familia en Venezuela está bien.
2: He has family in one of the hardest hit areas in the northern state of La Guaira. He says, thanks to God, they're okay. They were trapped for a while in a collapsed building with their little dogs. Camargo talks about the moment of total anguish for him and his family waiting for news from his brother. He says he didn't sleep, and witnessing the aftermath of the disaster is difficult for him. Like both Camargo and Pestana, most Venezuelans have moved to Metro Atlanta within the last decade. Pestana says now the area is a major hub for relief efforts.
3: We already sent around like 85 boxes just for our store. Imagine other stores and other communities.
2: They are coordinating with Global Empowerment Mission, a disaster relief nonprofit out of Miami that was established after the Haiti earthquake in 2010. She says it's been a surreal year. Just months ago, the U.S. military captured former President Nicolas Maduro. But now, despite the country's vast oil reserves, Venezuelans are still dependent on foreign aid to survive this humanitarian crisis.
3: So thank God we have a lot of community outside of Venezuela.
2: And she says it's not just Venezuelans who are organizing. She's seeing all kinds of people, Americans and immigrants, trickling into her shop and dropping off donations. For NPR News, I'm Lily Oppenheimer in Atlanta.
1: In 2024, Andy Curtis started a new job, marketing director of the city of Aspen, Colorado. His first 4th of July on the job, his voicemail filled with angry calls.
4: I just remember one specifically was like, who do you think you are? You guys are un-American. Where is my 4th of July fireworks? There might have been some expletives in there. On the boats and on the planes,
1: they're coming to America. Aspen had canceled its annual fireworks show because of fire danger this year, again. No fireworks.
4: The reality is, the last, 10 years, we've had about 7 of those fire ban, really, really dry summers, where we just couldn't make fireworks happen even if we wanted to. In the eye of a storm, home to
1: As America celebrates its 250th anniversary today, much of the western U.S. is dealing with extremely dry, combustible conditions. Midwest and East Coast, millions of people are under extreme heat warnings. It has forced officials across the country to change and even cancel plans. In Aspen, a rocket's red glare of fireworks will be replaced by a drone show in the sky.
4: It's certainly not as dynamic as a fireworks show, but it's still pretty cool to watch these machines form images in the sky. They're coming to
1: America. Neighboring Utah, Governor Spencer Cox declared a state of emergency because of the, quote, imminent threat of a fire disaster brought on by fireworks. In Draper, south of Salt Lake City, Mayor Troy Walker chose to ban fireworks altogether.
5: It's a serious situation for us because these homes sit in scrub oak. They sit in dry grass. They sit on mountainsides. The scrub oak that's, you know, surrounds these neighborhoods is just in perfect shape to ignite.
1: 6 years ago, there was a wildfire in the town just south of Draper.
5: It was started by fireworks, kids shooting Roman candles at each other.
1: As the fire spread, Mayor Walker had to order the evacuation of a neighborhood in the middle of the night.
5: The big fires that we've had in Draper in the past have all been firework caused.
1: He says 9 out of 10 residents that he's heard from have supported this year's ban.
5: Fireworks is not a constitutional right. It's not a requisite thing to do to be a good American or celebrate the 4th. There's plenty of opportunity to gather as a community of friends and family and enjoy, you know, America. I grew up
1: in a small town. Elsewhere, temperatures are expected to exceed 100 degrees in parts of the Midwest and East Coast. Humidity will make it feel even hotter. In Washington, D.C., the Great American State Fair shut down for a few hours. Numerous cities called off their parades, including D.C., Philadelphia, and Norristown, Pennsylvania.
6: The parade really is one of our biggest events. It's where the whole town gets to come together. But this year, there was some cause for concern.
1: Mike Trail is police chief at the town north of Philly and says Norristown wanted to go big for America's 250th.
6: So what was about an eighth of a mile to a mile parade route jumped to 1.8 or 2 miles.
1: Chief Trail says last year's parade had several heat-related medical emergencies, and with even hotter temperatures expected this year and more veterans, children, and families taking part, he says canceling the parade was just safest.
6: We felt that was the best option here, given the weather.
1: Town is still holding July 4th festivities, but in a park with shade, cooling stations, and easier access to water. He says the parade will return next year with more plans to try to keep people cool. But Andy Curtis in Aspen says that in the foreseeable future in the drought-stricken West, drone shows could replace fireworks.
4: I don't want to say fireworks will never come back, but it's just getting harder and harder to plan for July 4th.

0: Finally, this Independence Day hour, the history of a most American song.
1: This land is your land, this land is my land, from California to the New York Island.
0: The song has become a standard in our schools and around campfires since Woody Guthrie wrote it in 1940. But as our colleague Elizabeth Blair reports, it has also always carried an edge. We replay her 2019 story from the series American Anthem this 250th anniversary weekend. Elizabeth created that series, as well as 50 Great Voices and the NPR 100, for which she was honored with the Peabody Award. She left NPR this week after three decades. We wish her the best and thank her for all the wisdom and feeling she brought into her work and our workplace. Elizabeth Blair's great stories play on in our minds. Now, back to This Land Is Your Land.
2: To understand the song, it helps to understand the guy who wrote it. In February 1940, Woody Guthrie was sitting in his room in a midtown Manhattan hotel called Hanover House.
3: Which was a kind of Fleabag hotel.
2: Standing where that Fleabag hotel once stood, the late Woody Guthrie's daughter, Nora Guthrie, says her dad might not be keen about the corporate bank across the street, but he'd be thrilled to know what is still on the corner.
3: And I'm sure he ate at a hot dog stand right on this corner many times.
4: And did Woody Guthrie like hot dogs?
3: Loved.
2: Hot dogs, fries, and root beer were Sunday brunch, says Nora. Woody Guthrie was a no-frills kind of guy, a deeply curious wanderer. Nora says he'd go out for a pack of cigarettes and not come home for a week or two.

0: and me.
1: When Woody Guthrie sings This Land, Nora says he's not just singing about deserts and wheat fields.
2: The whole idea of a land is your spot on earth, you know, a spot where you can claim safety, sanity.
1: Safety and sanity. Growing up in Oklahoma, Woody Guthrie didn't have much of either. Cyclones, dust storms, fire, and heartbreak. A new house his father built burnt to the ground. Later, when Woody's older sister Clara was 14, she was ironing on a kerosene stove that caught fire.
3: This one blowed up, caught her afire, and she ran around the house about twice before anybody could catch her. Next day, she died.
1: A choked-up Woody Guthrie told the story to folklorist Alan Lomax in 1940 for the Library of Congress.
3: And my mother, Adam, was a little bit too much for her nerves.
1: 10 years later, Woody's mother died in what was then referred to as a hospital for the insane. She suffered from Huntington's disease, a genetic brain disorder that was misunderstood at the time, and the same disease that later killed Woody. Woody's father lost everything. Woody and his siblings were sent to live with friends and family. Eventually, he ended up in Pampa, Texas. When the brutal dust storms hit, he headed to California. Just as the song says, he roamed and rambled across the country. Walking, hitchhiking, hopping freight trains, by bus when he could afford it. Nora Guthrie says, in a way, the land was Woody's home, and he did not like to keep still, even when he recorded those sessions with Alan Lomax.
2: And Alan would say, well, come sit down and have something to eat, and Woody would stand up. He'd say, no, I don't want to get too comfortable. Don't get too comfortable, because you never know who's going to take your home away.

If you look at the original lyrics to This Land Is Your Land, Guthrie added a line at the bottom, "All you can write is what you see." This Land Is Your Land was also a rebuttal to something he heard.

Kate Smith's version of Irving Berlin's God Bless America was on jukeboxes and the radio everywhere during Guthrie's journey across the country. He apparently hated it. After everything he'd seen, America was beautiful, but it was in trouble. He'd seen Dust Bowl refugees fighting for their lives and working people living like rats, as he put it. He originally called his song God Blessed America, as in already did. One interpretation is that Guthrie felt Berlin's anthem was jingoism. Guthrie wanted to sing the truth. In one verse that rarely gets performed, he takes a dig at wealthy landowners.

0: Now, the left-leaning politics of This Land Is Your Land are most likely lost on the millions of kids who've been learning the song more than 75 years after it was written. And yet, politics is partly how the song spread. Woody Guthrie wasn't a communist, but he sympathized with the cause. He was pro-union and anti-war. He also, as he put it, cussed out high rents and punk politicians. The late Pete Seeger, who became an icon of folk music, often appeared with Guthrie. He told NPR they were blacklisted as early as the 1940s.
1: We did one program on CBS radio, and a newspaper reporter out said, "Red minstrels try to get on the networks." And that was the last job we got.
0: Nora Guthrie says for a time, the only work Seeger could get was singing for young people.
2: Basically, every kid that went to summer camps or kindergarten or college learned "This Land Is Your Land." And that's how the song really became popularized, not by my father, but by people like Pete Seeger, who was blacklisted.
3: This land is your land.

0: This Land Is Your Land has been recorded hundreds of times, but most people don't learn it from a recording. Seeger said the song endures simply because people love to sing it.
1: That song was never played on the radio. It was never played on TV. It was a nothing of a song as far as the commercial world was concerned, but practically everybody in America knew this song.
2: We've always gotten requests from so many thousands of people over the years saying, this should be the national anthem because it's filled with beauty and love of the country.
0: But Nora Guthrie says the family disagrees. This Land Is Your Land, she says, belongs to the people, not the government. Elizabeth Blair, NPR.

0: land was made for you.
1: This is Weekend Edition from NPR News. I'm Scott Simon.
0: As I went a-walking that ribbon of highway.
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0: From NPR and WBEZ Chicago, this is Wait, Wait, Don't Tell Me, the NPR News Quiz. I'm Alzo Slade.
1: And I'm Peter Sagal. As America celebrates its rich and impressive history, it would be unpatriotic if we didn't do the same. So in this week's show, we see if John Cusack really will say anything, if a K-pop demon hunter can still slay out of costume, and how the best boxer ever to be nominated for an Emmy attacks a role. All that, plus Alzo Slade offers his advice when somebody asks me why we take a whole week off for a one-day holiday.
0: Say nothing.
1: We're not going to keep quiet when we come back right after this hour's news.
2: Live from NPR News in Washington, I'm Windsor Johnston. President Trump kicked off the nation's 250th birthday celebration with a speech at Mount Rushmore in South Dakota last night. Trump used the address to urge Republicans to back his legislative agenda ahead of this year's midterm elections.
3: We can only lose the midterms if we allow ourselves to lose the midterms, if we are foolish, stupid, and unwise. But if we terminate the filibuster, as we should do, and immediately vote for the Save America Act, then we will not lose.
2: The 4th of July celebration moves to Washington, D.C. today, where crowds are expected on the National Mall for concerts, military flyovers, and the annual fireworks display. The president will address the crowd as a part of the administration's Freedom 250 celebration. A heat wave is affecting many parts of the United States this 4th of July. NPR's Cindy Lupkin reports hospitals are preparing for an increase in visits to the emergency room.
4: In this past week, Dr. Ryan Stanton has seen two golfers, two gardeners, an airport worker, and a couple of construction workers in his Lexington, Kentucky ER with heat-related illness.
5: It's been a little bit of everybody, and I know everybody wants to get out there and enjoy this time of year, but boy, it is. If it were a dry heat, then maybe a little bit better, but it is not in most of the country. It is a wet, humid blanket.
4: Stanton is the president-elect of the American College of Emergency Physicians. He says humidity makes it harder for our bodies to handle the heat. According to the Centers for Disease Control and Prevention, you can protect yourself by staying in air conditioning as much as possible and drinking plenty of fluids. If someone around you is experiencing severe overheating called heat stroke, call 911. Sydney Lupkin, NPR News.
2: New research finds that certain parenting practices affect teen use of screens and social media. NPR's Ritu Chatterjee reports the study followed nearly 8,000 young people across the U.S.
6: The researchers found that when parents use a screen-based device in front of their kids, their teen is more likely to have higher screen time and addictive use of social media. More than a third of families said they watch a screen during mealtimes, which was in turn linked to higher teen screen time. And nearly half of all teens said they have access to a screen in bed, which was also associated with more time spent on smartphones. The researchers recommend establishing family rules around screen time, including removing screen-based devices during meals and at bedtime, and that parents should also follow those rules to support healthier screen habits in their teenagers. Ritu Chatterjee, NPR News.
2: You're listening to NPR News from Washington. Strong storms ripped through the Chicago area on Friday, leaving widespread damage across southern Wisconsin. In Lake Geneva, high winds toppled trees, knocked down power lines, and capsized a boat, killing at least three people. Walworth County Undersheriff Tom Hausner says emergency crews were quickly overwhelmed.
7: Multiple reports of 911 calls were coming in of trees down, buildings being damaged, people trapped in collapsed buildings.
2: Authorities say seven people were rescued from the overturned boat as crews continue clearing debris and restoring power. Forecasters say additional thunderstorms are possible across parts of the region through the weekend. The annual Nathan's Hot Dog Eating Contest kicks off on New York's Coney Island today. Steve Kestenbaum reports.
8: What started as a sort of carnival sideshow now draws thousands of people to Coney Island and even bigger global TV and digital audiences. 17-time champion Joey Jaws Chestnut holds the record. 76 hot dogs and buns in just 10 minutes.
9: I'm very, very happy that I can give people a break from the real world for a little bit and enjoy this crazy thing.
8: The heat wave may impact his performance at the table, and it'll be a concern as crowds line the waterfronts in New York and New Jersey for the Macy's 4th of July fireworks show. Will Koss is executive producer.
10: This year, we'll have 85,000 shells and effects firing off across a number of locations.
8: The Brooklyn Bridge serves as a platform for some of those fireworks. For NPR News, I'm Steve Kastenbaum in New York.
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1: From NPR and WBEZ Chicago, this is Wait, Wait, Don't Tell Me, the NPR News Quiz. Forget Uncle Sam. I'm the uncle you actually want to hang out with. I'm Alzo Slade, and here's your host at the Studebaker Theater in the Fine Arts Building in Chicago, Illinois, Peter Sagal.
2: Thank you, Alzo. Thank you all. Great to be with you. We, like apparently everybody is, we are so happy to be celebrating America's 250th birthday with the rest of you. People are having parties, parades, cookouts, even reenactments. Alzo, how are you celebrating?
1: I like walking up to those reenactors dressed up like the founding fathers and saying, boo.
2: So while the nation looks backward, so will we, with some of the highlights from the past year or so.
1: We start with a visit from the actor and devoted Chicago guy, John Cusack, who joined us on stage in March.
3: Thanks for having me.
2: I have a habit when I'm talking to actors with astonishingly long and varied careers like yours of asking what role they're most recognized for. But since I started this show with a say anything joke, do people like ask you to like either pretend to hold the boombox up like Lloyd did in the movie, or do they ever do that to you?
3: No, I haven't had them do it to me, but they have asked me to hold it up, but I tell them I only do that at parties. But there's been a strong reaction to that character at times.
1: But there are no boomboxes anymore, so they just ask you to hold their iPhone up.
2: Yeah. So I told my wife that you were going to be in the show, and I saw a look in her face I've never seen before, and she's like, John Cusack, really? And she told me that your character, Lloyd, holding that boombox just absolutely blew her away. It was the most romantic thing she had ever seen. And I polled all the women I know, and they all agreed.
3: Well, as I said, people like that character in that film a lot, which is pretty cool. Live Nation still does some screenings of the movie, and we do a Q&A afterwards. And people get pretty rowdy, which is fun. And a guy came up to the mic right over there, and he said, my wife left me because she said I wasn't you. Now, I sort of had the look that your face
2: has. I know. Well, you're thinking about my look and your look. I'm thinking about that look my wife gave me I mentioned earlier.
4: Right. You got to go home.
2: Got to go, guys.
3: But the gentleman stopped, and then he said, and I want to thank you from the bottom of my heart. And he literally dropped the mic, and I thought that kind of covers the whole gamut.
2: Right. I know this is a very tough question. I was thinking about your movie career. I know I have a favorite movie of yours, which in my case would be Being John Malkovich. Do you have a favorite of all the ones you've done? And I know there are a lot and a lot of great ones.
3: You know, I sort of think back on them, and they're sort of like a little bit of a fever dream. And some of the ones that I wrote and produced.
2: Gross Point Blank?
3: Yeah, that's
2: another great one.
3: That's a fun one. I think just because that kind of black comedy doesn't get done that much.
2: That's the movie in which you play a hitman who goes back to his, if I'm not mistaken, 10th high school reunion?
3: Or I think it was his 20th? Yeah, it was 10th. No, 10th. It was 10th.
2: And I'm told that that was inspired by you actually attending your own high school reunion in Evanston?
3: Yes.
2: And you were like, so there you're back, and you're, well, by that time, a very accomplished and well-known actor. And did you really say to yourself and discuss with your collaborators in the film, you know, it'd be really cool if I was a hitman?
3: Well, I thought to myself, I wrote the script, and I said, well, if we get funding for this, that's the only way I'll go to my 10-year high school reunion.
2: Really? As research?
3: Yes.
2: Oh, wow.
3: I didn't think we'd get the funding, but then we did, so I had to go.
1: I thought you were going to say you were inspired after going to your high school reunion, because when you went there, you were like, I can't stand any of these fools. And
5: what this place needs is a hitman.
1: Exactly.
2: You still live here in Chicago where you grew up, which I think is great.
3: I do, sir.
2: And that is not a choice that a lot of people who get very successful in the entertainment business make. Why did you stay here or come back, perhaps?
3: Have you been to L.A.?
2: I have. Yeah. And yeah, I guess we don't really need to talk about that anymore. And I love this. You get around Chicago by scooter.
3: It's true.
2: When you're riding up and down in your scooter, do like people ever like pull up to you in division and look at you and go, hey, it's John Cusack?
3: Yeah, every once in a while.
2: Yeah.
3: Yeah, in a car.
2: They do.
3: Yeah.
2: And this is Chicago. They're going to be cool about it, right?
3: Everyone's so cool about it.
2: Yeah.
3: They're basically, they just go like, oh, hey.
2: That's the Chicago one.
3: I
2: might get your assistant in trouble because we were talking about, well, when's John getting here? He's coming in his Vespa. And she told me that your Vespa, which is a beautiful old Italian scooter, runs on gasoline, but not very much at a time, right? It's got a small gas tank. And so she told me you have like a bottle filled with gasoline.
3: That might be true, although that might be too much information for Malika to be given out.
2: But, really, so like, okay, so you're riding around your Vespa, and you're like, oh, I'm running out of gas. Reach into the pocket, pull out the bottle.
3: I don't even know if what I'm doing is legal, but
5: Doesn't sound it.
3: Yeah.
4: Peter, you're a snitch.
2: I know. You are. You feel terrible. If any members of the Chicago police are listening, remember,
3: no.
2: It's John Cusack. You're not going to bother.
3: Yeah, now I'm going to get my Vespa searched.
2: Yeah. Sorry, Mr. Cusack, we got to search
3: for
2: your Vespa.
3: For flammable contraband. Yeah.
2: Got to see if you got 2-3 bottles of gas in there.
3: Hey.
2: You've written a graphic novel.
3: That's true.
2: I grew up reading this kind of graphic novel, very big in Europe. In your case, this graphic novel is about 300 pages long, and it features sex, violence, drugs, aliens, Jackie Gleason, and a plot centered around the very real French avant-garde artist and philosopher Antonin Artaud. So you've sold out and gone mainstream.
3: Yeah. Well, just think of a metaphysical crime movie mixed with like kind of a drug mule movie mixed with E.T. So
2: right.
3: Think French Connection meets E.T.
2: Right.
3: Meets My Dinner with Andre meets Smokey and the Bandit.
2: Yeah.
3: Meets The Mike Douglas Show.
2: Right.
5: Another of those?
3: Yes.
5: All right.
6: God. Not again.
2: It's a shame to see an actor
5: put on the shelf
2: become
5: the other
2: so
5: ones.
2: Derivative at the end of his career.
3: Well, the origin of it was I loved this artist, Artaud. And then I thought, well, no one's going to give me money to make that movie yet.
2: Yeah.
3: But if I write a graphic novel, I always believe in the possibility of possible.
2: Sure. It's pretty funny and very bizarre, and I recommend it to everybody.
3: Oh, thank you.
2: It's really something.
3: Thank you for reading it.
2: Oh, my pleasure.
5: Okay,
2: I know, speaking for myself, I could talk to you all day, but we have business to do. John Cusack, we are thrilled to have you here, and we have invited you here to play a game we're calling...
4: Say Nothing.
2: As we discussed, you starred in the iconic movie Say Anything, so we thought we'd ask you about people who should have kept their mouths shut.
3: Ooh.
2: Answer 2 of the 3 questions about some unwise statements. You'll win our prize for one of our listeners. Also, who is the legendary John Cusack playing for?
4: Jill Farrell of Beaverton, Oregon.
2: All right.
3: I'm going to do my best for you, Jill.
2: Beaverton. Here you go. Here's your first question. Gerald Ratner was the head of Ratner's, Great Britain's largest jewelry store chain, when he unfortunately called his own company's products, quote, crap. How did he try to undo the damage? Was it A, by trying to convince people that crap was a slang word he learned from his kids that meant really great? B, by having all his company's stores put up a sign in the window saying, what we mean by crap, cheap, reliable, and affordable prices? Or C, by saying, quote, producing crap is a universal part of the human experience?
3: I'm going to follow the wisdom of the good and great Jason Benetti.
2: Yes,
3: and
2: on the show last week.
3: Always pick B.
2: And you and Jason are right. It is in fact B. His plan was to put up a sign saying crap means cheap, reliable, and affordable prices. It did not work. And he had to step down from the company. And to this day, according to at least one source we found in the United Kingdom, saying something really stupid and self-destructive for no reason is still called pulling a Ratner.
3: Wow.
2: That was really good. Here's your next question.
7: Right, too.
2: In 2005, former French President Jacques Chirac caused a diplomatic incident with the UK when he made a comment to Vladimir Putin that was caught on a hot mic. What did he say about the British? A, you can't trust people who cook as badly as that. B, look, they were once conquered by us. How tough can they be? Or C, they think they're all Winston Churchill, but they're really just Benny Hill.
3: Now, here's a problem.
2: Yeah.
3: Can I say what I want to pick?
2: You may.
3: What I think
2: you may. Yeah,
3: one?
2: This is your game.
3: I want it to be C, but I think it's A.
2: And you're right. It was A.
6: Yay!
2: Yeah.
5: Nice.
2: Of course, he's French. Of course, he's going to insult their cooking.
6: He also
5: said, course he's French, and he's not going to know who Benny Hill is.
2: Exactly, yeah. True.
5: Yeah.
2: He also said on the same hut mic incident that the only thing the British had contributed to agriculture was mad cow disease. So you're doing really well. Here's your last question. A lot of sports broadcasts, as I know you know, mic the crowd as well as the announcers, and sometimes it can backfire. As at a lacrosse game between Sacred Heart University and Siena College last year, when the mic picked up one Siena fan yelling what that made the ESPN broadcast? Was it A, we wish we were watching football, B, stab them in the Sacred Heart, or C, Sacred Heart has diarrhea?
3: Wow. I mean, I want all of them.
2: Yeah. Really, yeah. Different sections doing different chants, you know.
3: I think based on the state of America, it must be C.
2: It is C, yeah. That's what he said.
7: That's smart.
2: The chant from a Siena fan who found the mic and ran up to it and yelled into it was hard to make out, but helpfully, one of the ESPN announcers said, they're chanting, Sacred Heart has diarrhea.
3: I'm sure he got a bonus that
2: week. He did. Also, how did John Cusack do in our quiz?
4: He said something. He got 3 out of 3. He's a winner.
5: Yeah.
2: John Cusack is an actor, writer, and producer. His new graphic novel, Momo, is available now. He's also a proud Chicago guy. John Cusack, thank you so much for joining us here.
3: Thank you so much.
2: John Cusack, everybody.

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1: 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I'm Alzo Slade, and here's your host at the Studebaker Theater in the Fine Arts Building in Chicago, Peter Sagal.
2: Thank you, Alzo. Thank you, everybody. It is America's 250th birthday, and I have to say, America, you do not look a day over 200.
1: Did you notice they Botoxed the coast of Maine? It's as smooth as Florida now.
2: One way to stay young is to constantly dwell on the past. We're not just saying that as an excuse to take the week off.
1: Last year, Netflix had its biggest hit ever with the animated musical K-pop Demon Hunters. Arden Cho, who was the voice of Demon Hunter Rumi, joined us in February to talk with guest host Nagin Farsad.
3: Thanks so much for having me.
4: Well, so I have to be honest with you. Like, I have a love-hate relationship with Rumi, voiced by you, because I have a 7-year-old daughter.
3: And okay. I see where this is going.
4: And I hear, I hear your voice all the time. Are parents mad at you for making the most popular movie of all time?
3: They are kind of, at this point, a bit sick of it. But on the flip side, I've heard that, you know, at least it's something that has a positive message, and at least their kids are, you know, enjoying it together, all ages. And it is very, like, family friendly. Wait, what's your daughter's name?
4: Rika.
3: Okay, Rika. Well, Rumi says you better listen to mama.
4: Oh, my God.
3: Whatever she says. You can clip that.
4: Oh, my God. That I'm going to on replay for the rest of her life. That's what's going to happen. Rumi. Arden. Jesus Christ.
5: Wow, you really have her.
4: I'm so sorry. I literally do hear your voice way too much. Okay. So one of the really unexpected things about you is that, you know, you're not just an actor, and you're so many more things. And one of those things is a champion poker player. Like, you are internationally ranked. How did that happen?
3: I was actually a psych major in college, and I always loved the game. I've just respected it so much. And I really wasn't great. I've always been quite shy, and I'm not much of, like, a partier and quite a more of an introvert, so I like these quiet settings. It's taught me to be confident and to take risks, learn to say no and to bet on myself. I'm often underestimated. I think people are just, like, not expecting anything from
4: right.
3: me. And then they're like, oh, she's not that bad. Or maybe she's okay.
6: I love it that you've put such a positive spin on a degenerate practice.
3: Well, there are degenerate parts of that world for sure. But I find that there are a lot of really great parts in that world as well. I've met a lot of really cool players, people who are like, I want to, like, hang out with my friends, but I don't want to sit in a club. It's kind of like a nice alternative.
6: Yeah.
4: So, Arden, you actually had some news recently that you got engaged. Congratulations.
3: Thank you.
4: And then something else happened that day right after you got engaged at the TSA pre-check line. Can you tell us what happened?
3: Oh, my goodness. It was so funny. Well, it was actually before we got engaged. My fiance and I were flying to Hawaii, but we always, you know, get in together, and, you know, we're flying business, and so I didn't have TSA pre-check at the time. He did. And all of a sudden, he's just like, I'm going to go this way into the TSA pre-check line and leave you. And I was just like, wait, what?
4: And you were like, I want to marry that man.
3: Well, no, we weren't engaged yet. He was sneaking away because he was afraid that they'd take out the ring and that I would see it. Because we were going to Hawaii for our friend's wedding. So I thought all of a sudden he was being ultra competitive and seeing who could go faster. And then, of course, the next day he proposed and I was like, oh, everything makes sense.
4: Right, like, you know, it wasn't

0: just being a jerk.
1: Yeah.
0: Well, you've had a whirlwind year, Arden, and we've asked you here to play a game that we're calling...
2: K-pop demon hunters meet K-mart bargain hunters.
1: What? Okay.
0: That's right. We're going to ask you three questions about the late great discount store K-mart. Answer just two of them correctly, and you'll win our prize for one of our listeners. Bill, who's Arden playing for?
2: Gina Hoffman of Sacramento, California.
1: Okay, Gina, I'm going to try my hardest. I'm quite competitive. I shall try.
0: All right, here's your first question. By the 2010s, Kmart was struggling to keep up with Walmart and Target, so they tried to do anything they could to grab people's attention. Like which of these commercials? Was it A, an ad where a woman stripped from a parka down to her underwear to show all the different kinds of clothing that were on sale? Was it B, an ad promoting free shipping for online orders that used the phrase, I can ship my pants 11 times? Or was it C, an ad with a jingle that went, Kmart, it's KKK Mart?
3: Uh-oh.
0: Do you remember?
1: Bingo!
0: That is correct, B. Ship my pants. They ran another ad for Kmart with gas stations attached talking about their big ass savings. So they were really doing it, Kmart. All right, here we go. Here's your next question. In 2019, a man named Andrew Lippy was arrested for stealing $300 worth of goods from a Kmart in Florida. This came as a shock to people. Why? Was it A, because he was the manager of the Walmart across the street? B, he was a city councilman who ran on promises to fight shoplifting? Or C, earlier that week, he had bought his own private island for $8 million.
1: B!
0: No, wrong, it is C.
1: Oh, C, really?
4: See, I thought it was
1: wow.
4: C.
0: Here's your last question. While Kmart is all but gone in the U.S., there are over 300 Kmarts in Australia. But one mom in Melbourne is furious with the company because the toy lion she bought there for her son was what? A, anatomically correct. Was it B, louder than a jackhammer? Or was it C, stuffed with a combination of styrofoam and gunpowder?
1: A.
0: That's right. It was A.
4: Wow.
1: Oh, my goodness.
0: This lion.
1: Never been so nervous in my life. I have to pay attention to these ads and news.
0: No, this lion was clearly a male, and some toy designer was definitely trying to get fired.
1: Oh, my goodness.
0: How did Arden do on our quiz?
2: Arden can stop hunting demons because she got 2 out of 3, which is a win for us.
0: Yes! Arden, thank you so much for joining us. Arden Cho is the voice of Rumi in Netflix's K-pop Demon Hunters, which is nominated for Best Animated Film at this year's Oscars. Arden Cho, thanks for joining us. Bye, Arden.
2: Bye, Arden.
5: I first became a fan of Asif Manvi when he was one of the hilarious correspondents in The Daily Show, but when he joined us in March, he talked about all the odd jobs as a performer he had before he made it big.
6: I used to perform in murder mysteries where we would go incognito into these parties, and then someone would get killed, and one of the most... One of the most infamous ones that I ever did was at an Orthodox Jewish meet. They were trying to meet people to get married.
5: Like a singles meetup.
6: A singles meetup thing, right? And yeah. We go in there, and
5: I just want to pause and say somebody organized a singles meetup for Orthodox Jews and said to themselves, you know what makes this a really great evening?
6: Yeah, exactly.
5: If somebody were murdered.
6: Yeah.
5: All right, you go in there.
6: And so I just remember that I was one of the other actors who I used to work with at the time. It was Connie Britton. And she was sort of chatting up this guy who I just remember was wearing a yellow suit, so that'll tell you everything about him.
5: Yeah.
6: And
3: it was Dick
6: he
3: Tracy.
6: Thought he had, and she was really chatting him up, and he thought he had hit the jackpot.
5: Right.
6: Like he was like, this is like this beautiful woman is talking to me, and then about 20 minutes into it, she was killed. By the.
5: I've had dates like that. I'm just
7: sympathetic.
5: You are going on Broadway in this revival of the Noel Coward play with the great Rose Byrne, among many others. The other thing you have coming out is a TV show on Peacock, a comedy called The Miniature Wife. And I have to say, I heard the title. And I said to myself, oh, that must be like a metaphor. It's about a wife. She's maybe in the shadow of her husband. She feels small. That's not what it's about, is it?
6: No. It's about a man who has, he's a scientist who has designed a serum that can miniaturize crops to combat climate change. So, you know, Matthew McFadden, who I love from Succession, and Elizabeth Banks, who I worked with many years ago in Williamstown, is literally 6 inches tall.
5: Yes.
6: And lives in the dollhouse.
5: Yes.
6: But they hate each other, and they're constantly trying to kill each other. So it's Honey, I Shrunk the Kids meets Tom and Jerry.
5: Did you have to spend any time on set, like, crouching down and pretending you're talking to a 6-inch-high Elizabeth?
6: Yes. The later in the season, I do. Matthew hides the whole storyline of his wife from me for a long time until he finally can't, and then there is a moment where he and I are both on the floor talking to a small cardboard cutout of Elizabeth Banks.
5: Right.
6: And they would sort of move her around and then she would sort of pretend like she was walking.
5: I have one more question for you. Like I said at the beginning, I first knew you and became a big fan when you were on The Daily Show. But I heard a story, I don't know how this could be true, that you ended up appearing on The Daily Show the same day you auditioned for it?
6: Yeah.
5: How is that even possible?
6: That is true. A couple of days earlier, I had found out that my ex-girlfriend had gotten engaged. And so I was very upset.
5: Yes.
6: And I was writing one of those letters.
5: No.
6: You know, that you write to your ex-girlfriend saying how you f***ed up, you know, I can't say that. Can I say that? I mean,
5: you just did. It's all right.
6: You'll figure it out.
5: Oh, yeah.
6: Anyway, so I'm writing this and I get this call to come and audition for The Daily Show. And I was in such a bad place that I said, I can't come in today. I don't feel it. Can I come in tomorrow? And they said, no, if you don't come in today, then it's done. So right. I literally just like put on a suit and I went in and I honestly just had this like attitude of like, I'm never going to get this. This is ridiculous. Like I'm in the wrong frame of mind. And John met me and he said, and I was a little bit surly. And I said, he said to me, have you... you know, have you ever performed in front of a live audience? And I remember looking at him and just being like, dude, I've been on Broadway. And I had such, but I just did my best Stephen Colbert impression because that's all I needed to do. And I was a fan of the show. And he hired me right there on the spot. And I was on the show that night. And I didn't even get a chance to tell anybody. And suddenly it was just, I was on the show and people were calling me. Being like, there's a guy who looks a lot like you. He's on The Daily Show tonight. And so I didn't even get to tell my family until after it was on.
5: Did it comfort you, maybe given the circumstances of the day, to know that maybe your ex-girlfriend would see you on this hit, incredibly culturally significant TV show and think to herself, my God, what have I done?
6: You know, it's so funny. Like, the minute I got The Daily Show, I didn't really care about my ex-girlfriend that much.
5: There you go. Lesson for you all, ladies and gentlemen. Asif Mandvi, it's a pleasure to talk to you. We have asked you here today to play a game we're calling...
2: Miniature Wife, Meet... Miniature Groom.
5: So your new series is The Miniature Wife, and we're going to ask you about a place you usually find miniature brides and grooms on top of wedding cakes. Answer 2 out of 3 questions correctly. You'll win our prize for one of our listeners, the voice of their choice on their voicemail. Bill, who is Asif Mandvi playing for?
2: Linda Evers of Collinsville, Illinois.
5: All right. Ready to play?
6: Sure.
5: Here's your first question. Wedding cakes have been around since at least... ancient Roman times, but the tradition back then was a little different. Instead of the bride and groom cutting the cake together, what would happen? A, the bride would throw the cake as far as she could, and the groom would go find it and bring it back. B, they would break the cake over the bride's head. Or C, they would put a live squirrel inside it and wait for it to eat its way out, thus cutting the cake.
6: I'm going to go with B.
5: Yes, you're right. They would break the cake over the bride's head. Oh, they lost a lot of good brides back then. And all right, here's your next question. Wedding cakes, of course, are a tradition now. But if you were getting married in 17th century Europe, you and your guests would most likely be cutting into what at the wedding celebration? Would it be A, what was known as the bride's pie, a savory pie filled with oysters, lamb testicles, and occasionally live snakes? B, potatoes, basically just dozens and dozens of potatoes? Or C, just the air, or as wedding planners of the time called it, a cake of the mind?
6: I'm going to say that they were just cut into potatoes.
5: Potatoes.
6: They just had,
5: they had a lot of potatoes at the time.
6: Yeah.
5: No, it was actually A, the bride's pie. According to Wikipedia, in addition to the other tasty things, they would occasionally put a live snake there to, quote, help guests to pass the time in a wedding. I guess they did that because at the time they needed entertainment and they had no DJs.
6: Right, that's so true. That is true. So DJs didn't come around until about the 1800s.
5: Exactly true. Yeah. You have one more chance. If you get this right, you win. The one tradition today that every wedding expert tells you just skip it, don't do it, is when the groom smashes the cake into the bride's face, right? Or the bride does it to the groom. One couple went so hard in the cake smashing bit that after they cleaned up, this just happened in January, they did what? A, they did it again, smashing each other in the faces with the entree from dinner and then all the side dishes. B, they handed out cupcakes for their guests to smash on each other to join the fun. Or C, they got divorced. The audience, you think they got divorced?
6: Is that what the audience
5: thinks? The audience thinks they got divorced.
6: All right, I'll go with the audience.
5: And they're right. Divorced. You have to listen to the audience. They're right.
6: Yes.
5: Bill, how did Asif Manvi do in our quiz?
2: Asif got two right, and that makes him a winner.
5: Congratulations.
6: With a little help.
5: A little help. We're all here to help each other. It's a community. Asif Manvi, what a pleasure to talk to you.
6: Thank you so much for joining us.
5: Take care. Break legs on Broadway.
6: Thank you.
5: Take care. Bye-bye.
2: Fantastic.
5: When we come back, our panel proudly displays their refusal to actually pay attention to the news, and we visit with Kaylee Reese, the only actor who could ever win an EGGOT, an Emmy, Golden Gloves, Oscar, and Tony. That's when we come back with more of Wait, Wait, Don't Tell Me from NPR.
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7: 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And the estate of Joan B. Kroc, whose bequest serves as an enduring investment in the future of public radio and seeks to help NPR produce programming that meets the highest standards of public service in journalism and cultural expression. From NPR and WBEZ Chicago, this is Wait, Wait, Don't Tell Me, the NPR News Quiz. I'm Alzo Slade, and here's your host at the Studebaker Theater in the Fine Arts Building in Chicago, Peter Sagal.
8: Thank you, Alzo. Thanks, everybody. We are celebrating America's 250th birthday, like most people, by looking back with admiration and pride on its history. Well, not the whole 250 years, and not necessarily the history of the whole country. Basically, just the recent part of its history that involves just us.
7: Less significant events on the world stage, sure, but also way less to apologize for.
8: Our panelists strangely never apologize for not knowing the news, even though it's their job to answer questions about it. Here are some of the questions we pose to our panelists that you have never heard before. Josh.
9: Yes.
8: This season, Major League Baseball, a lot of changes. Catchers are reporting that there's a huge increase this season in the number of times. What happens?
9: It's not falling asleep during the games because they've tightened those up.
8: Yes, they have. It's something that's happening to catchers.
9: To catchers?
8: Yes. More frequently than it used to.
9: Is batters hitting them with the bat?
8: Not with the... No, they're not getting hit with the bat.
9: But like catcher interference?
8: No. No.
9: What are getting hit? Umpires hitting them.
8: No. Damn you, sir. Yeah. Damn you.
9: I know what you're doing.
8: The back of my hand to you, sir.
9: Getting slid into?
8: No, I'll give you a hint. Sometimes after a foul ball, the catcher also ends up with fouled balls.
9: Oh. Catchers getting hit in the groin?
8: Yes, by baseballs, yes.
9: Sure.
8: Catchers are taking baseballs to the junk a lot more than they used to. The players told the New York Times that there's been a huge increase this season in that, you know, getting hit by a baseball right in the peanuts and Cracker Jacks. I mean, it's great because Major League Baseball has been working so long to make baseball more entertaining, and they've finally done it. Now, the phenomenon is due primarily to this new stance that catchers are using behind the plate. They don't crouch behind the plate anymore. Most catchers are down on one knee with their other leg splayed out straight, which is a lot less fatiguing over the course of the game. But it's basically when you do that, you're giving the pitcher two targets to choose from.
9: If I had two options of how to stand, and one of them got me hit in the testicles with a baseball a lot more than the other one, that would make my choice for me. I would go the other direction.
8: I mean, when you're doing your list of pros and cons, that would pretty much
9: be like,
8: the only one on the con list.
9: Less fatigue on one side, hit repeatedly in the testicles with a 90-mile-an-hour fastball.
10: But then how are you going to win America's Funniest Home Videos?
8: Shane, baseball star Bryce Harper of the Philadelphia Phillies posted a Get Ready With Me video, right, on Instagram. But he got a lot of heat after he revealed he brushes his teeth by doing what?
10: What, does he use a baseball bat?
8: No.
10: Do it.
8: No.
10: If, all right. I do this, so I think it might be this, because I never thought this was. I put the toothpaste directly onto my tongue.
8: That's it!
10: And we're both great athletes.
8: Sure. So wait, this is amazing. Because Bryce, he's like doing this Get Ready With Me video, and he just takes the toothpaste and he squeezes it into his mouth, puts down the toothpaste, grabs the toothbrush, and starts scrubbing.
10: Yeah, we're both alphas.
8: Well, wait a minute. And everybody was like, this is so weird. Nobody else in the world does this. And we, right here, have discovered the other human being who does this. Wow. This is amazing. Oh. So, Shane...
10: Oh, God. I never thought I'd have something in common with someone who plays for Philly.
8: So what, Shane, is the advantage of squeezing the toothpaste onto your own tongue rather than placing it on the toothbrush as God intended?
10: Well, do you want to know my logic behind it? Truly is that this is insane, but I take it and I put it on my tongue. And by the way, I feel your judgment.
9: I don't think they're trying to hide it.
10: And then I take my tongue and I press it to the roof of my mouth because people brush their tongues.
8: They do.
10: But people don't talk about brushing the roof of your mouth, and I don't understand why you wouldn't because it's still...
11: What that got to do with you putting that on your tongue?
10: I just like... It's an even application.
9: Oh, I see it. It's like you squeezing two pieces of bread together to get the sandwich all...
10: Yes!
11: Okay. This is boy brush your teeth.
9: That is.
11: Because y'all locked in immediately together.
9: I see the vision.
10: Does this seem insane to
8: everyone? Yes, it does. Because You can brush the roof of your mouth if you wanted to do that by putting the toothpaste on the brush.
12: But now saying I'm really thinking about this, like, if you
10: Seems like we got a convert. You know?
8: Oh, I don't think so. No.
12: But if you put it directly on your tongue, you never have to worry about water pressure kicking the toothpaste off the toothbrush before you brush your teeth.
10: Something I never even thought about.
12: See, you can add that to your reasons.
10: Thank you very much. Bryce Harper and I thank you.
8: Tom, a well-known mortgage company is expanding their business. They've announced that in addition to home finance loans with competitive terms, they will also offer what?
13: They will also offer cemetery plots.
8: How does that figure?
13: I'm not much for math. It's probably like a 4%.
8: I see what you mean. No, actually,
10: full
8: I don't.
10: Service.
8: That's not it. No.
13: No?
8: No.
13: Like another kind of offering?
8: A completely different kind of product.
13: Oh, totally different kind of
8: product. Totally different kind of product.
13: Oh, man, that could be anything. Is it related to mortgages?
8: Not in any way that we can see.
13: Not
8: That's why
13: any...
8: we thought we'd bring it up here.
13: Oh, they're going to sell tiny genetically modified ponies.
14: Yes. Of course.
13: That'd be fun.
8: Yeah.
12: Tom, this is where you ask for a hint.
13: Oh. Thank you. Bill never advised me like that.
8: No, I wanted to talk more about the tiny little ponies.
15: Me too, kind of. That's
14: sweet.
13: Well, can I have a hint, please?
8: Yeah, well, I guess in response, Lululemon will start selling mortgages.
13: Oh, they're going to sell underpants. Athletic wear.
8: Athleisure wear, yes.
13: Athleisure.
8: This week, the mortgage lender company Rate launched their new spinoff company, Rate Fit, which sells athleisure clothing. They say it's about, quote, building the world's largest wellness community where your financial, physical, and mental fitness are in harmony, unquote. Yeah, so there's definitely going to be another mortgage crisis, okay?
15: Yeah, is the CEO of that company some CrossFit dude on ketamine? That's what it sounds like.
8: Possibly. It was his idea, apparently. This is like something he really wanted to do, so he started this new clothing line. They're making sweatpants, sweatshirts, and something called subprime yoga pants.
14: And you'll be able to pay it off by the time you turn 60.
8: That's the plan.
13: I wish them well, but I just know in about a year and a half they're going to be in a board meeting, and that guy's going to have his head in his hands going, we should have done the ponies.
15: Yeah.
8: Finally, in January, we talked to an actor with a pretty unusual background. Instead of theater or film school in New York or L.A., she trained in a boxing gym in Providence, Rhode Island.
12: Kaylee Reese was nominated for her role opposite Jodie Foster in True Detective, Night Country, which came very soon after her transition to acting.
16: It was my third professional acting job, first TV show ever.
8: Wow. And from a very young age, when did you start boxing?
16: Around the age of 13 or 14, I found boxing. Prior to that, I played softball, played basketball. I'm one of five kids. I'm the youngest girl. I always tried to do what my big brothers did. But nobody in my family boxed. It was kind of, you know, growing up, I wanted to be the Karate Kid. I wanted to be Bruce Lee. You know, I was so obsessed with Rocky. So it just kind of happened.
8: Yeah. Wow. I mean, you were obsessed with Rocky. Wait a minute. I know some elite athletes. It doesn't just kind of happen, right? You must have, like, really been dedicated to it.
16: Yeah, I was dedicated to it. I mean, you know, I was a little rough kid growing up. You know, I wouldn't start fights, but I'd finish them.
8: Oh, yeah.
16: So, you know, I didn't like to see kids getting bullied. I didn't like getting bullied, so I would always be the one standing up for the bullies. But it wasn't, like, I wasn't trying to be a fighter. I do come from a very musically inclined family, very artistic family. Fun fact, my father used to actually play with Marky Mark in the Funky Bunch. He was
8: really?
10: He was part of the bunch?
16: He was part of the bunch. She was the keyboard player. So there was good vibrations everywhere.
8: Wait a minute. You're a descendant of Marky Mark. You truly are New England royalty. That is... That is amazing. And so, again, I stress how amazed I am that with a background not in acting, how good an actor you are. I know you have talked about how the discipline and focus of elite boxing has helped you in the acting world. But isn't there an element of acting in boxing, I mean, like in the weigh-ins when you're like glaring at the opponent? You're like fronting a little bit, right? I mean, did that...
16: Oh, it's an entertainment business at the very core of it. I mean, we're up on a stage, we're performing, you know, there's a character. I'm not going around one shot and hit people on the street. That's not who I am as a person, but it's also like, you know, you have to be an artist. You have to, you know, you have to be really calm. You have to prepare. But there are people who build characters, big charismatic entertainment. You know, all that buildup is really good for it, for when people tune in. I mean, we have some really cool things happening in boxing because of that charismatic type of entertainment value of boxing. So absolutely, we are performing there.
8: Right. I read that in True Detective Night Country, you play an Alaskan native. But what I read, and you can tell me if it's true or not, is that your native Rhode Island accent would come out frequently enough that they figured they'd better write that into your character so that it would be explicable if all of a sudden you're like looking at a corpse or something and you're like, oh, that's wicked gross.
16: I love Issa, the director. She decided to make my character part of it because I was, you know, working with a dialect coach to keep my quote-unquote accent at bay. I didn't want to sound like Peter Griffin making, you know, an investigation. You know what I mean? So
8: I think you just sold the next hit series for HBO, by the way. Hopefully with you in the lead. But go on.
9: It was weird how your character always had a cup of Dunkin' in her hand at all times.
8: So in everything you've starred in so far, from like True Detective to this new movie, Mercy, you always play people who seem like they could and would kick your ass at any moment. So do you ever, like, want to get cast in like a different kind of part, like a romantic lead in a Hallmark movie? Presumably a
16: badass. I would love to. I would love to, you know, I want to dabble in some comedy. I would love to do some comedy. I love a challenge. I love something that maybe I'm not as strong at yet. I would love to take any, you know, whatever is meant for me. I don't want to just stick to I can't help that the badassery just shines through.
8: It does. It kind of does.
16: I'm sorry.
8: How about, let me pitch something to you. How about a Hallmark movie where you come back to your hometown, leaving the big city, and you find the guy who, you know, broke your heart 20 years before, and it turns out he's a jerk and you beat the crap out of him. I'm sorry,
16: That's happened, it's fine.
8: Oh, really? That's another show for HBO. We're off lining up projects for you.
16: Well, that'll be a documentary.
8: Well, Kaylee Reese, it is a pleasure to talk to you, and we have asked you here, as we do with everyone, to play a game, and in your case, we're calling it...
2: The Future is Here.
8: And by here, we mean Las Vegas, because that's where every year the Consumer Electronics Show happens. It's the annual convention where tech companies show off their newest innovations, hopefully to the public that will love them. So we're going to ask you three questions about the CES, Consumer Electronics Show, past and present. If you get two right, you'll win a prize for one of our listeners. Bill, who is Kaylee Reese playing for?
2: Christopher Wolf of Philadelphia, Pennsylvania.
8: All right.
16: Hey, go Birds!
8: Hey. Here's your first question. At the 2017 CES, Intel made waves when they introduced their newest VR headset, which they handed out to members of the media, along with what? A nurse with an IV so they wouldn't have to stop playing and, you know, eat. B, protective gear for when they banged into each other while playing the games. Or C, barf bags.
16: C.
8: You're right. You knew it. Yes. And you're right, yeah. If you've... the demo program that they tried out included jumping off helicopters, traveling to Vietnam, flying high with a drone, and in some cases, apparently, projectile vomiting. All right. Good. You did that really well. Now, there are always robots being demoed at CES, but in 2020, the most exciting new robot had one purpose. What was it? A, to open your car door from the inside if you lock your keys in the car. B, to look up people's names that you have forgotten at a party. Or C, to bring you a roll of toilet paper if you run out while you are in the bathroom.
16: I'm going to go with C, because I hope that exists.
8: It does. If you're right. A tech company partnered with Charmin to create a new robot which you operate with your smartphone from the toilet.
16: I need that.
8: We all do. But here's the thing. So you have the wherewithal, the foresight to set up the robot in its little niche, wherever it is, with a roll of toilet paper on it, all set to go. Why don't you just put the roll of toilet paper in the bathroom? All right.
16: Because sometimes stepchildren forget to put it in the bathroom, and then you're stuck there with no toilet paper. That's
8: weird. I'm just going to say, I haven't seen all your projects as a performer, but I've never seen you more vulnerable than you were in that moment.
16: Oh, man, see, I just gave you like an audition of my vulnerability.
8: I know, man. I am ready to cast you in your latest project about a vulnerable, sensitive woman who's caught in a bathroom with no toilet paper.
16: That's going to be my first short.
8: We are planning a career here. Okay, last question. You were doing this pretty much about as well as you have done everything else you have ever attempted. At this year's CES, one manufacturer introduced a new device with which you can enjoy music. What is it? A large case with two built-in stereo speakers known as an iBoombox. B, a lollipop that plays music inside your head when you suck on it. Or C, a robot bassist complete with genuine bassist scent.
16: Yeah. What was B again?
8: B was a lollipop that plays music inside your head while you suck on it.
16: I'm gonna go with B because that sounds kind of cool.
8: You're right again. I mean,
16: awesome.
8: Your competence extends to everything. When you put lollipop star, that is what it is called, in your mouth, it vibrates against your teeth, which connects to your face bones, which connects to your ear bones, and it comes in three flavors, or rather, songs. Bill, okay. How did Kaylee Reese do on our quiz?
2: Well, if I don't get it right, she's going to come down and beat the living hell out of me. Fortunately, I don't have to because she is perfect. Three in a row.
8: There you go.
2: Kaylee. I mean,
8: honestly, Kaylee Reese is an Emmy-nominated actress and member of the International Women's Boxing Hall of Fame. You can see her in the new movie, Mercy, that is out next week. Kaylee Reese, what a pleasure to talk to you. Thank you so much for joining us. Oh, wait, don't tell me.
16: Thank you.
8: We'll be back next week, rested and ready to start our second 250 years. 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Our program is produced by Jennifer Mills, Miles Dornbos, and Lillian King. Thanks to everybody you heard on our show this week, all of our panelists, Alzo Slade, our guests, and of course, Bill Curtis. And thanks to all of you for listening. I'm Peter Sagal, and we'll see you next week.

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6: Feeling blue because you're not sleeping well? Well, for a long time, we've believed that the glow of our phones was the key culprit in keeping us awake. There's no longer consensus around that idea.
7: We couldn't find strong evidence for a bright screen affecting the time taken to fall asleep compared to a dim screen.
6: Yet natural blue light signals to us that it's daytime, which helps regulate our circadian rhythms.
8: Defining characteristics of circadian rhythms that they can be reset by changes in the environment.
6: We might not be able to blame our sleeplessness on blue light, but that doesn't mean we're in the dark about what's keeping us awake in the wee hours.
9: The biggest effect, and something that we are not talking too much about, is the fact that we are being exposed to too little light during the day.
6: We put a spotlight on blue light in our regular look at critical thinking on Big Picture Science. It's Skeptic Check Blue Light Special.
10: Live from NPR News in Washington, I'm Janine Herbst. The militant group Hamas says the Gaza Strip should remain central to any long-term ceasefire between Iran, the U.S., and Israel. This as Tehran hosts a belated funeral for its former supreme leader, who was killed by U.S. and Israeli strikes 4 months ago. NPR's Emily Fang has more from Tel Aviv.
11: Speaking to a Hamas-affiliated paper, Khaled al-Qudumi, Hamas's representative in Tehran, said he'd been reassured by Iranian officials that securing the rights of Palestinians was central to guaranteeing, quote, genuine or lasting peace in the Middle East. His remarks highlight the risk of a shaky U.S. and Iranian ceasefire collapsing. Despite a preliminary ceasefire agreement with the U.S., Iran continues to stop ships from freely sailing through the Strait of Hormuz, and the U.S. and Iran exchanged strikes against one another just a week ago. The Iran-backed militant group Hezbollah has also threatened to retaliate against Israel, as Israel continues to occupy much of southern Lebanon. Emily Fang, NPR News, Tel Aviv.
10: This 4th of July, some Americans think the nation is on the wrong track, but the majority say they're proud or very proud to be American. The latest NPR PBS News Marist poll released this week offers a look at how Americans are feeling. NPR's Maham Javed has more.
12: American feelings about the country appear to be divided along partisan lines. Republicans are the most proud at 93%. Independents are at 61%, and the least proud are Democrats at 45%. Christopher James, a Democrat based out of Maryland, says it's complicated.
13: My feelings are mixed. I'm proud of some of the achievements that we've made in a variety of ways in the world. It's hard to feel like absolute pride considering the conflicts that are going on in our society right now.
12: He says he's referring to Americans who won't compromise with people they disagree with, as well as those who value emotion over logic. Maham Javed, NPR News.
10: People looking for a break from inflation this holiday might want to steer clear of the beef counter. NPR's Scott Horsley reports pork or chicken could be a more affordable option.
14: While beef prices have jumped by double digits over the last year, pork prices have risen only slightly. And chicken prices are actually down, thanks in part to cheaper feed. Food economist Robin Wenzel of Wells Fargo notes that after a price spike last year, eggs are also a relative bargain this summer. That's because a mild season of bird flu allowed egg farmers to rebuild their flocks of laying hens.
15: It's the year to serve deviled eggs. Go for it and go ahead and add it to your potato salad, too.
14: Grocery prices in general are up about 2.7% from a year ago. That's a smaller annual increase than we've seen in the cost of living overall. Scott Horsley, NPR News, Washington.
10: And you're listening to NPR News. Several wildfires are burning in the West amid hot, dry, and windy conditions. The Aspen Acres fires in the wet mountains of southern Colorado has grown to more than 85,000 acres and is 0% contained. Mandatory evacuation orders have been issued, including Colorado City. Hundreds of structures have been damaged or destroyed. Some beer drinkers in Wisconsin are spending the holiday weekend saying what may be a goodbye to an iconic brand, Schlitz. Chuck Kornbach has more.
16: Milwaukee-based Schlitz Brewing Company disappeared in a corporate takeover more than four decades ago. Pabst later brewed Schlitz, but recently halted production. However, a smaller Wisconsin brewer received permission to make a limited batch of Schlitz using a 1948 recipe. As he drank a glass, Rudolph Kraus Sr. praised the beer.
17: It's crisper, it's a little lighter, and the flavor just is, it pops more to me.
16: The beer is only available this weekend at Old World Wisconsin, an historic site that helps preserve the state's long history of beer making. For NPR News, I'm Chuck Kornbach in Eagle, Wisconsin.
10: The men's World Cup soccer round of 16 continues today with two matches. Canada plays Morocco this afternoon, and later Paraguay takes on France. The winner advances to the quarterfinals. The knockout stage continues through Tuesday as teams battle for a spot in the final eight. I'm Janine Herbst, and you're listening to NPR News from Washington.
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6: Many of us are no strangers to late-night phone scrolling, only to find ourselves afterward unable to sleep, staring at the ceiling like owls. Indeed, research from around the world has shown that the quality and quantity of sleep has diminished. For years, the prevailing explanation for this insomnia has been that blue light emitted from our devices tricks our brains into thinking it's daytime, disrupting circadian rhythms and prompting wee hour restlessness.
8: Blue light at night is bad because it makes your brain think that it's not nighttime anymore, that it must be morning.
6: But now some scientists are challenging the idea that the glow of our phones is the reason we're sleepless and unsettled.
7: We went and tested it, and we couldn't find strong evidence for a bright screen affecting the time taken to fall asleep compared to a dim screen.
6: Welcome to Big Picture Science. I'm Molly Bentley. In our regular look at critical thinking, we turn a spotlight on blue light. Is it causing sleep difficulties? Hear why some scientists now doubt the link, but don't let our phones totally off the hook. And they zero in on other explanations. is Skeptic Check Blue Light Special. The blue light is special. When the blue-colored light-emitting diode, or LED, was invented in the 1990s, it provided the crucial missing component to produce bright, energy-efficient white light. The breakthrough revolutionized electronics. We swapped our incandescent bulbs for efficient LEDs, and the screen displays on our phones, TVs, and monitors became more vibrant. So transformative was the blue LED discovery that its inventors received the Nobel Prize in Physics in 2014. The sun, though, is our biggest source of blue light. It produces it naturally. The short, energetic blue waves are one part of the rainbow of colors emitted from our star that combine to produce white light. And it's the blue light in sunlight that prompts your body's wakefulness. But as we know, we're exposed to more blue light than ever. The LED bulbs illuminating our ubiquitous devices bathe us in artificial blue light. And for years, studies have attributed the growing epidemic of insomnia, particularly among teenagers, to the blue light from our glowing screens. But recent studies challenge the conclusion that blue light means a bad night of sleep.
7: Back in 2011, we did a review paper looking at the relationship between technology use and sleep. And we were even under the belief that technology caused sleep issues, and we proposed all these different mechanisms. And then over the period of a decade or more, we were doing research to test this. Other people were. And suddenly it was like, hang on, something's wrong here. I'm Dr. Michael Gradisar. I'm a sleep researcher and a clinical psychologist who specializes in the treatment of sleep disorders.
6: Michael, what I found most interesting about your conclusion that blue light from our phones may not be the sleep stealer we once thought is that you drew this conclusion years before the idea that blue light affects sleep took hold in the popular consciousness.
7: Yeah, that could be said. I mean, it really sort of started when we were doing a review of what aspects of technology could affect sleep. And we kept seeing in the research literature, and we're sort of talking like 2011, 2012, that a lot of people were mentioning that the blue light from screens could affect sleep, but we're also noticing that no one was testing it. And so, you know, we had the luxury of being able to do that. You know, we had a sleep lab, and so we thought, well, let's go and test it. And so technically speaking, when it came to this whole concept that potentially the blue light from screens could make it difficult to fall asleep, the study that we published in 2014 was the first one in the world to demonstrate that really, that isn't the case.
6: Okay, so what it sounds like is that people felt strongly that the artificial blue light was keeping us up. Are you saying that this idea has stayed in circulation for almost a decade while you have tried to chase it down? Do you call it conventional wisdom? Is it a rumor? Where did the idea come from?
7: Yeah, I think it's been a series of events. I mean, you know, if you go back, say, for example, early 2000s, it has been demonstrated that compared to other colors, blue light can suppress melatonin and it can make us more alert. Then what happened is probably circa 2012 or thereabouts, you had Apple releasing their iPad 2, and they actually had this kid that was looking at this iPad with this glow of light that had this blue tinge to it. And there was this massive uproar amongst the sleep community. So that's when we started to think, well, let's actually test it. No one's tested it. We went and tested it, and we couldn't find strong evidence for a bright screen affecting the time taken to fall asleep compared to a dim screen. We published those results in 2014, and I think the next major event happened the next year. There were actually two studies that came out that were still testing this idea. One came from Switzerland. It similarly didn't really show that there was much effect on the time taken to fall asleep, but it was the study that came from Harvard that got massive attention. And in their summary of their study, they say that the time taken to fall asleep was significantly longer. When you dig into the actual study, it took about 9.9 minutes. Now, that's a bit questionable. You know, is that really a meaningful difference?
6: But it sounds like when the researcher said it takes significantly longer, that was the phrase that stayed with the public.
7: Exactly. And what that means is it was, from a statistical point of view, longer. But the next step that you have to take is really, what does that mean? Is it a big enough effect? We found a difference, I think, from memory, it was an average of 3.3 minutes longer if people used a bright screen that had this peak of blue light coming from it compared to a dim screen. And I think a lot of people understand units of measurement in terms of time, and they understand how long things take. So is 9.9 minutes really that meaningful? We found it was 3.3 minutes longer. And so what really happened is that in parallel, you had the research field that was still testing this idea, yet what was happening on the internet and through the media was this sort of rise in this belief that blue light from a screen will dampen your melatonin and make it harder to fall asleep.
20: It's really fascinating that, I mean, I just have to say personally, because I thought your research was very new, that this was established science and that you were in some ways an outlier. But it was the other way around. Because, Michael, you know, it feels right. Maybe that's why the idea had this currency, because it feels like staring into your phone for hours does turn you into an insomnia owl. So the causation felt right at a gut level.
7: Exactly. And I think this is, you know, besides the frustration I was feeling that because people kept saying this and it started to amplify, more people were saying it, yet the science wasn't really backing that up. I think my frustration also turned to a typical sort of curiosity, like what is happening here with the human condition where we go and provide this objective evidence, we do the thing, this is a great aspect of science when you're getting multiple people, independent groups, doing research, asking this question and finding the same thing. This whole concept of replication, which is, it's helping us understand the way the world works. But then you're getting people who you're explaining this to who are so resistant and wouldn't want to adopt this new information. They just reject it. And it really does show the power of people's own personal experience. If a scientific study or a scientific finding doesn't match their own experience, they're more likely to reject that scientific information. I think that's a part of the conclusion I'm currently at. There's a whole bunch of people that sort of go, yeah, I've had one experience, maybe a few experiences that I can remember when I was using technology and it affected my sleep. But those experiences, they also stand out. You're not going to remember the things where you use technology and you slept fine. And I think that it's interesting that you sort of say that this was thought as new research when it's been going on for a decade, because I think it's very hard to break through the noise of the internet. And one aspect I think that we are learning about science is the translation of science to the community. So what we did is that we got as many studies as we could find. It ended up being 11 studies by the time that we published this review in 2024, so that we can actually show people that if you look at the result from every single one of these studies, you're not getting this massive difference in the time taken to fall asleep. In fact, if you eyeball it and you average it, you're only talking about a few minutes longer to fall asleep after using a bright screen compared to a dim screen or reading a printed book or having blue light blocking glasses on.
20: Michael, let's bring it back to your research and to some of the specifics. So, and I really appreciate you laying out for us what it's been like to like wade through the dense forest of the internet with your message, trying to get to the other side. One thing that was interesting, very interesting, is that when we're staring at our glowing screens, they sure seem bright, especially at night. But what you found was that the screen light intensity was too low to actually suppress melatonin or to disturb our sleep. This gets us into a discussion of lux. Can you take us there, what lux means and what you learned about the lux of our screens?
7: Yeah, sure. So it needs context because probably 14 years before we published that study, I was doing clinical work helping people with their sleep, primarily their circadian rhythms. Circadian rhythms are our 24-hour body clock. Some people can be in their own time zone physically, but their body clock can drift, and so therefore they're sleeping at the wrong times. Now, for context, you need a minimum of 500 lux intensity to be able to change the timing of their circadian rhythm. Ideally, we have like 1,000 lux.
20: Can I jump in there with just comparison, I believe a bright sunny day is 100,000 lux and an office desk lamp is 500 lux. Do I have this right?
0: Yeah, that is definitely the ballpark. And, you know, if people want to experiment, they can actually like download a lux meter on their phone, like an app, and just play around with it and point the camera at different directions so they can get a relative sense of how bright it is outside compared to inside.
20: And if they focus that meter on our screens, what's the lux level? And we should say once again that lux is the standard unit of measurement for light level intensity. So what is the intensity of our screens?
0: I actually haven't done it with one of these apps, but I can say that when we were doing this study in 2014, that got published in 2014, when I measured the lux, it was below 50 lux. And so I was sitting in the dark. I had an iPad 2 that had a white background. I had it on full brightness, and I basically had it sitting on my lap as I was sitting on this bed. And I had the lux meter right near my eyes to be pointing at this screen. And I realized that's not bright enough. We're not going to do anything with that. So then I actually raised my knees up. So I had the iPad resting on my knees closer to my face. Then I measured it and we had about a minimum of 50 lux, depending upon what was on the screen. And I will tell you now that it was so uncomfortable perceptually to have that bright screen. Like, it was like, I don't really want to look at this, especially for an hour. Yet the lux coming from it was 50. So I think people can certainly have this perception that it is bright, but that doesn't match physiologically what is happening. And as a result, we don't see the outcome of people taking longer to fall asleep.
20: So you're saying that the intensity of the blue light matters. Now, blue light is in the visible wavelength, of course, and it is the shortest, most energetic. They are the shortest, most energetic waves of visible light. Just stepping aside to have a short discussion here about the physics, how do you compare the, what is the role

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1: Have this ability at lower intensity levels, lower lux levels, to be able to suppress melatonin and shift the timing of the circadian rhythm. But one thing, that's not the end of the story. If you have red light, which is completely on the other side and has often been thought of as a placebo, if you have that at a higher intensity, we actually find that that has an effect. So we did a study where we compared green light versus red light in helping people change the timing of their circadian rhythms, like what I spoke about before, but just in the opposite direction. These were teenagers. So teenagers need the light in the morning. So we had basically our active treatment, which was green bright light, and we had our placebo, which was red bright light, and both of them worked. So that's when we were sort of like, okay, it's not just the color of light, it's really the intensity of the light. So at lower intensities, you'll see this effect with blue light and not so much the other colors. But as soon as you raise the intensity up, then you're starting to see that there's really not that much difference.
2: Let's be clear about why correcting this conventional wisdom about blue light is important. And you've been talking about that, but I thought I'd give you a chance to say it clearly. With all the ways that phones can disrupt life, why is this misunderstanding about the role of blue light important to correct? In other words, what's at stake, Michael?
1: What's at stake is that if that's not the cause of the issue, then we are not addressing the issue. And I say that with a full belief, because when people come to us with sleep issues, they come from a whole range of different career, occupational and educational backgrounds. But we guide them, and anyone can improve their sleep is what I'm under the belief of, if they're shown the right direction. And I think we are not showing them from a public health point of view, from a journalistic point of view and a social media point of view. We are not educating them and pointing them in the right direction. And I think that that means that we're going to continue to have problems.
2: Well, Michael Gratizar, thank you so much for joining us.
1: And thank you so much for listening, because it's, you know, been a pain in the ass not getting people to listen.
2: Michael Gratizar is a clinical psychologist and sleep researcher who has spent decades studying sleep disorders. Well, Roland, we turn to you now. What did you make of Michael Gratizar's conclusions about the role of blue light and sleep?
3: I think one of the things which comes out of this is how enormously sensitive and adaptable the human eye is. So that if you think about it, it's easy for you to go outside on a bright sunny day and your eyes adapt to it, and you go inside and you can see everything quite clearly. But if you do that with a camera, it gets overexposed in the bright light outside. You can bring it inside and suddenly all the details are grainy, blurry, so on. You know, we don't appreciate how adaptable our eyes are. It just feels natural. And in fact, so coming up, I've been talking to one of the pioneers in all of this, Jay Dunlap, who, you know, was one of the people who worked out not only how a body clock works, but how it keeps in sync with the rising sun and the setting sun.
4: Defining characteristics of circadian rhythms, that they can be reset by changes in the environment. Light and temperature are the most common terms.

Next, we get in step with our circadian rhythms and the biological mechanism by which blue light waves tickle your brain into wakefulness. This is our regular look at critical thinking on Big Picture Science, Skeptic Check, Blue Light Special.

0: Coming up next time on Bill Street Caravan, we've got Big Stars Third and more. Plus, feature host Guy Davis continues his look at the Blues Hall of Fame. That's all coming up next time on Bill Street Caravan.
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0: inside each of us is a clock that regulates our sleep and our wakefulness.
1: I'm Jay Dunlap. I'm a geneticist and molecular geneticist at the Geisel School of Medicine at Dartmouth. And I work on the molecular basis of circadian rhythms using genetics and molecular biology.
0: To better understand the role that artificial blue light might play in keeping us awake, we need to explore the fascinating science of natural blue light. After a 93-million-mile journey from the sun to our eyes, blue light waves signal to our brains that it's time to start our day. They set our circadian rhythms. But before the molecular genetics revolution of the late 1980s, the idea that our bodies were regulated by internal clocks was akin to pseudoscience.
1: Even when I was beginning, it was not respectable. I got grant reviews that likened rhythms to studying spoon bending because it sort of defied logic.
0: Now a lead researcher in a respectable field, Dr. Dunlap told Roland Pease that light sets our internal clocks, which generate our circadian rhythms. That's circa for around and dian for day, which in turn regulate almost all of our biological functions.
1: These are rhythms that have a period length of about a day, but not exactly a day under constant conditions. And they're characterized by persistence, that is, they're robust and they continue to run under constant conditions. They can be reset by abrupt changes in the constant environment, so abrupt changes in light or temperature or other things.
2: These are cycles, as it were, in things like metabolism, I guess.
1: Yeah, you name it. Metabolism, behavior, almost any physiological parameter you can think of is controlled in a bigger little way by circadian rhythms.
2: And it's not just us. I think amongst the organisms you're interested in is bread mold.
1: Yeah, well, fungi are interesting, and they're sort of having a renaissance now. The fungi are the group of organisms that share the most recent common ancestor among the panoply of life. So if you go back, fungi are more similar to animal cells than our plants or bacteria or green algae or whatever. And things that fungal cells do, they tend to do in the same way that animal cells do. And so they eat carbon, eat glucose the same way, they make proteins the same way, they shuffle proteins around the cell in the same way. Their cell division cycle is very much the same. And the molecular basis of their circadian clock is very much the same.
2: What's a daily cycle look like with a fungus?
1: You mean what does it control?
2: Yeah, what do you see?
1: The most obvious thing is the way they grow. When they're growing in the daytime or late in the day, they will send hyphae up into the air and make spores. And when they're growing along at night, they will just run along the surface of whatever they're growing on, a piece of bread or an auger plate or whatever. But like with any organism, different fungi will use the clock to control different things. So the model system that we study is one of the classic genetic model systems called Neurospora, the bread mold. It controls this growth habit. So the most obvious thing is this growth habit. But when you start digging in, just about everything is controlled in some way.
2: I mean, that sort of slightly surprises me that they would do that. For us humans, the point is, in effect, that, for example, we're ready to wake up when the sun rises.
1: That's right. People are ready to wake up when the sun rises, but clocks are adaptive, so they're not required. You can eliminate the clock, and a cell or an organism will still be alive, but they don't deal as well with the environment. So clocks are used to anticipate these regular changes. So in that context, a fungus needs a clock just as much as people do, because it's a big deal when the sun goes down, right? It gets cold. There's no more DNA damage from ultraviolet rays. The availability of food could change. And, you know, for people, obviously, there's a gazillion things that are different when it's dark outside.
2: So we got this sort of internal mechanism essentially to keep ourselves sort of maybe even slightly ahead of the game, but in sync with the environment in which we're living. And that changes throughout the day and night, and therefore...
1: It's to anticipate changes that the organism knows or can know will happen so that you're ready.
2: Background, I'm a physicist, and so this is a question which has always interested me. If you have a clock, then you have a mechanism that's driving the clock. And so, for example, with a classical clock, that's a pendulum that's swinging backwards and forth, and that regulates the way that the clock progresses. What's the pendulum inside me?
1: So it's an oscillator, as a pendulum is. But it's a self-sustained oscillator, so not like a relaxation oscillator. And it's a negative feedback loop. And in fungi and animals, it's a single-step negative feedback loop. You have two proteins that work together, a heterodimer, and that acts as a transcription factor. So transcription factors are proteins or complexes of proteins that drive gene expression. So this transcription factor, this heterodimer, sits on the DNA of clock genes, and it drives their expression.
2: So it's not a mechanical clock, as a pendulum would be, right, but it's a sort of genetic molecular clock.
1: That's right. That's exactly right.
2: That sort of, you get more of these proteins during the day or less, and or it's driving the rate at which the proteins are made and so on?
1: That's right. You get more of the proteins at some time, and then the proteins physically form a complex, and that complex feeds back and interacts with the heterodimer and turns it off. So you can sort of imagine this heterodimer makes RNAs, makes proteins, proteins feed back, touch the heterodimer and make it not active, so you make less protein.
2: And that's sort of going up and down during a day, over 24 hours. Is that the idea of it?
1: That's right.
2: You have this genetic pulsing, as it were. I mean, it's incredibly slow. I always think of chemistry going on in my body being incredibly fast, but this presumably is taking 24 hours to do that sort of swing back and forth.
1: That's right.
2: Is it? Is there one place, is there a bit in my brain or something which is doing this, or does every cell have something like this?
1: Almost every cell, with a very few exceptions. People used to think it was, and this is an interesting case of history of science, I think. People used to think it was all in this part of the hypothalamus called the SCN, the suprachiasmatic nuclei.
2: So some kind of master clock, as it were.
1: Yeah, that was right. People thought that was a master clock, and they thought it was a master clock because the output they were looking at was behavior. And through many years of hard work, they figured out that if you made a lesion in this suprachiasmatic nucleus, you lost the behavioral clock. So ergo, it must be that the clock was in the SCN. But then when a guy named Uli Schibler, working in Switzerland, fell upon the fact that looking in cells in culture, these are mammalian cells in culture, that they had a clock too.
2: So even disembodied cells do this.
1: These are cells that have been in culture for 25 years. And if you could synchronize them, then they had a clock also. So then people started looking in organisms, in insects, in multicellular organisms. And sure enough, almost all the cells have clocks, and they all run in the same way.
2: So it sounds like they're all talking together. It's collective action in a way.
1: That's right. They are all talking together, and they're talking together. So obviously neurons can talk to each other through electrical signals, but non-neurons can talk to each other by touching each other and by sending out chemicals that have receptors that can talk to each other. We have a rhythm in body temperature, and that impacts all the cells. And so all cells are kept pretty much in synchrony.
2: Now, the other part of this, which I think is where we come close to what the subject of this edition of Big Picture Science is about, is that if I have a pendulum clock, I tend to have to go back there every few days because it's drifted out of sync with real time and I have to correct it. And as I understand it, our own body clocks need the same thing, that they will just drift off real time given the chance.
1: That's correct. So this is probably the second characteristic or third I gave for defining characteristics of circadian rhythms, that they can be reset by changes in the environment. Light and temperature are the most common terms in the jargon. These are called Zeitgebers,
2: from the Zeitgebers. I like that
1: for time givers. So fungi and mammals are reset in the same way, that you have this negative feedback loop. And light acts to increase the expression of these negative elements. So the heterodimer sits on DNA, makes proteins, and those are negative elements.
2: So it's sort of nudging it from out, nudging the cycle from outside in a funny way.
1: That's right. That's right. Nudging the cycle from outside. So you can sort of imagine this. You can see my finger here drawing the curve. If the negative element and it's there cycling in amount. Okay. So if you're on your way up to the peak and the organism sees light, you immediately increase expression. So that's like immediately jumping to the peak. So if it's on its way up and you see light, then you get a phase advance.
2: It sort of pushes it forwards.
1: Pushes it forwards. If it's on its way down and the organism sees light, it goes to peak. And that's like setting it back in time, back to the peak. So you get a phase delay. So it's, as you say, it's nudging it.
2: And that's what keeps it. That's what means that, in a sense, every day when I wake up, and I see the sun in the sky.
1: That's right. It sets it to a point.
2: And it keeps it going.
1: And then it just runs from there, and the next day it does it again.
2: I guess the one other aspect then to tie this all together is these circadian rhythms are pretty important in terms of our health, because there are times when we need to be doing things and when we're not doing things. The body does sort of maintenance and so on. Give me a sense of why we have evolved these sort of daily cycles in the first place.
1: So we evolved them in order to anticipate regular changes, but they've come to be very important for how we normally operate. There's a great case in point, I think, are experiments done in Joe Takahashi's lab. They took a mouse and knocked out the clock in the pancreas. So it's a typical mouse. It runs at night, doesn't run during the day. And the only thing that's wrong with the mouse is it doesn't have a clock in its pancreas. Okay. And if you give it glucose, it still makes insulin. All that's normal. But within about 10 or 12 weeks, the mouse becomes diabetic. Okay. And that's because, presumably because loss of circadian regulation, because that's the only thing that's been changed. You've lost the clock. So it can still respond to insulin, respond to glucose, but the regulation has been screwed up. And there are other cases like this, that clocks are used to integrate in a large sense all of our physiology, so that your liver is talking to your kidneys and your muscle cells are talking to whoever they need to talk to, and your brain is sending out signals, and the receptors for the signals are there when they need to be there. And this whole thing is working together quite well.
2: But why does being out of sync feel so awful?
1: It's a great question, and I'm not the best person to answer it. Things that are happening at the wrong time of day. And when you disrupt this this sort of mutual regulation, then you tend to feel badly. And a good example of this is jet lag. So it takes a couple of days to reset these things for everybody to get back into sync. So that's when you're jet lagged. When some of your clocking at one time of day and the receptors for other things are tuned to that, and the other part of your clock, your brain is saying notes, it's the other time of day. So we all experience, or most of us have experienced, this circadian dysfunction. That's why blue light at night is bad. Because it makes your brain think that it's not nighttime anymore, that it must be morning, or it's a long day.
2: So you think it's plausible then that seeing blue light at the wrong time of day can be disruptive to our sleep patterns, or at least to our, I guess, physiological cycles?
1: Yes. Yeah, I think that's been demonstrated. And I'm not the best person to talk about that, but I think that's established fact. Seeing blue light at the wrong time of day will disrupt your sleep.
2: Jay Dunlap, thanks very much for talking about this to Big Picture Science.
1: Yep, it was fun.

0: Jay Dunlap is a geneticist and molecular geneticist at the Geisel School of Medicine at Dartmouth.
1: Molly, I think you'll get now why it is that I bought into this idea that blue light could actually change our sleep patterns if we were using our devices wrong. You know, the physiology is there, the biology is there, and I never even thought to question it when people started saying change your habits with your devices, because I was all set up for it.
0: Kind of amazing that this research that Jay was describing just a few decades ago was not deemed credible.
1: Well, you got to think that I come back to this idea that it's so instinctual that you wake up in the morning and we don't particularly worry about it, that actually what's happening is this body clock is getting your blood pressure raised a bit in the morning. It's getting your heartbeat ready. So basically, it's like when the pilot is doing the systems check on the plane before you take off. You've got to do that and then the plane's ready to go. And if you wake up suddenly without that preparation, you feel groggy. So to work out that this is going on and that this is this sort of chemical molecular pendulum that swings back and forth over 24 hours, and there's so much chemistry going on in any case in your body, I can understand why people were thinking this is all a bit wooshu wooshu stuff. It's hard to do.
0: Is that the British term for it?
1: I'm sure I borrowed it from an American.

0: Coming up, an expert who has studied the effects of blue light on people's health.
1: I think there's a lot in the literature discussing the impact of light at night on health and well-being, and there's no question that there is an effect. But I think the biggest effect, and something that we are not talking too much about, is the fact that we are being exposed to too little light during the day.
0: It's Skeptic Check, Blue Light Special on Big Picture Science.
2: I was working one day with my buddy, and we were kind of running a little late, and he says, "Oh, Justin, we got to hurry up. We don't want to get whistle bit." And, you know, I can understand from the context he didn't want to work late, but I never heard that before.
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0: As we heard, the complicated biology of our body's clock is guided by exposure to light. Natural blue light from the sun prompts wakefulness, but we also heard research that suggests that the intensity of the blue light emitted from our phones isn't strong enough to keep us up in the wee hours. The reality is that the interplay of light and sleep cycles is complex.
1: Hi, I'm Mariana Figueroa. I'm a professor and director at the Lighting Health Research Center at the Icahn School of Medicine in New York.
0: Dr. Figueroa has studied the effects of light on our health. In a conversation with Roland, she sheds light on this interplay, including a surprising finding about sunlight.
2: I'd like Mariana to take you back to some of the earlier research she did, which, rather than talk about too much light at night affecting our circadian rhythms, you've also done work on too little light during the day. And in fact, that sounds like quite a big deal.
1: That is absolutely right. You know, I think there's a lot in the literature discussing the impact of light at night on health and well-being, and there's no question that there is an effect. But I think the biggest effect, and something that we are not talking too much about, is the fact that we are being exposed to too little light during the day. When you think about the built environment, and that's particularly true in the United States, for example, where they have those deep core buildings, or if anybody has ever visited nursing homes, for example, in the United States, these tend to be extremely low light levels during the daytime hours. And what's important is that your visual system, it's much more sensitive to light than your circadian system, for example. So all of us are able to navigate in the space during the day. We're able to do our visual tasks. We're able to see what we need to see. But that doesn't necessarily mean it's impacting our biological clock, because we are designed to be outdoors during the day. And if you think about how much more light you have outside compared to what you have indoors, it's a huge difference.
2: So that's really interesting to me, because I think of the classic office space, for example, being all those glaring strip lights, which I think have having lots of blue light in them, and quite cold, as it were, kind of light compared to natural daylight. But it sounds like that's still not enough to sort of excite this daily regulation.
1: Yeah, it's interesting, because being glary doesn't necessarily mean it's being effective. Right. It could be glary simply because you are able to see a direct view of the light bulb. That alone is glary. Right. And yes, it is true that offices tend to be higher light levels than, for example, the homes. There's no question about it. But it is still border of activating your biological clock. So to give you an idea of numbers, you're probably exposed to about 200 lux at the eye in offices without any windows, just indoor offices. And outdoors in a bright sunny day, you are being exposed to 50 to 100,000.
2: So my question then is, if we go back to this idea that some people, office workers and so on, aren't getting enough light during the day, have you actually seen that having an impact on these sort of signals or on people's sleep patterns? That's the important part.
1: You know, there is some studies that show that getting more light during the day increases the amplitude of your melatonin levels at night. So the hypothesis is if you have lower of melatonin during the nighttime, you have less of a signal that it's nighttime, so it gets confusing, for example. We underestimate the importance of that light during the day and how important it is to improve sleep at night. So some of the work that we have done have shown that by increasing that amount of light during the day helps people sleep better at night.
2: I mean, you have brought us to the nub of the program, which is this question of whether sitting there with your iPad or your tablet or your phone and you're scrolling or whatever, and you're getting the blue light from the screen, is that actually disturbing our sleep patterns, or is that really an overstated effect?
1: Well, it could be both, because I think the most important thing that people don't talk much about it is the amount and the duration of that exposure. So people just focused on the blue light, which makes sense because we know that we're more sensitive to short wavelength or blue light. But if you are below threshold in terms of the amount of light, it doesn't matter if it's blue. Zero times zero equals zero, right? So it won't have an effect. So higher light levels are worse because are more likely to have that effect. And the second thing is, if you do it for 5 or 10 minutes, it may not have enough duration to have an effect. But if you do it for 2 or 3 hours, it may have an effect. That's one thing. And the second thing, even if it's lower light levels and it's not having a physiological effect on your biological clock, it could be alerting you by, if you're watching an exciting movie or if you're reading things that are getting you upset, that in and of itself can alert your system and it can make it harder for you to fall asleep.
2: Taking the risk of giving people a health advice, which I'm certainly not qualified to do, from what you've told me so far, it would probably be far more useful to get away from your screen and go out for an hour at midday and enjoy the outdoor environment for that time than to avoid, you know, or take special measures with your screen time late at night. And absolutely. It may be good in other ways as well.
1: Yes, absolutely. And if I can recommend, I would say go out in the morning earlier. And the reason why earlier might be better, it's because it helps advance your clock, because we humans have a biological clock that it's slightly longer than 24 hours. So for what we call entrainment, we need to advance by 10 or 15 minutes every day. And that morning light does that. And the second reason why this is very important, and again, any time of day would be good, it's because we have what we call photic history. So in other words, if you're exposed to higher amounts of light during the day, you're less sensitive to light at night. So what you're doing is you're minimizing your sensitivity to that screen at night. So if you're in a dark room all day, you might actually be more sensitive to that screen than if you do your walk and you get that light during the day. That helps with increasing sort of your threshold for that evening light to affect your biological clock.
2: A lot of people don't have this choice. They're actually shift workers and they're working in hospitals or in factories. And my understanding is that the disruption of their circadian rhythms is actually quite profound and has big health consequences, more so than any of this discussion about teenagers and their phones.
1: Yeah, I have to say my heart goes out to them because we need them. We are a 24-hour society. We need to have nurses and physicians in hospitals, and it's a very tough job. We have been doing some very interesting work. Two things. One is we have shown that red light, which does not affect the circadian system, is like a cup of coffee. It helps with increasing alertness in this population. So that helps shift workers at least stay awake and cope with trying to be awake when your body's telling you to be asleep. And the second study, which we're currently finishing up and we're getting pretty interesting results, is we did a lab study where we showed that if you covered one eye, instead of reducing your melatonin suppression by light by 50%, you actually reduce it by 90%. So you almost don't have suppression if you simply cover one eye. So what we're trying to do is have an orange filter, which removes all of the short wavelength and allows you to still have vision in one eye. And we're trying to see if that helps them with keeping them alert, but not suppressing their melatonin levels. And the reason for that is shift workers are at higher risk for diabetes, obesity, cardiovascular disease, cancer. And one of the hypotheses is that not just the circadian misalignment, because they're basically opposite to what their body's telling them to do. But there's also a hypothesis that the light they're being exposed to at night is suppressing their melatonin levels. And melatonin has what we call an oncostatic effect, so it helps with protecting against cancer.
2: Given what I've heard previously about the way the blue light can influence my daily circadian rhythms and so on, it felt reasonable the idea that now we were all looking at our mobile phones and so on at night, that really was being a disruptive thing. I mean, was there some kind of moral panic? Were we seizing? Were people seizing on this particular mechanism as a kind of way to explain teenagers in particular, their behaviour now that they have their hands on small devices and so on?
1: I think yes. I think it would be an easy explanation. Obviously, the cell phones started. I believe before the cell phones, probably the teenagers were staying awake doing something else because it's natural for them to stay awake. And when the phones came, we could basically point to something that could be the cause of them staying awake. And obviously, it makes sense to think that because we are more sensitive to blue light, it makes sense to link to the phones. But I think that we're now learning that this is not the only thing that could affect. And honestly, teenagers staying awake till late are things that used to happen even before the phones came up and before they were staying looking at their phones.
2: It's annoying. I can't find it again, but I did see a headline from about the 1920s, saying that there's a study in the New England Journal saying that children reading books at night was damaging their mental health. Well, poor kids, they're always doing something wrong.
1: Yeah, well, I think that it's so natural, especially for teenagers, to tend to be more delayed, and they will find something to do except falling asleep, right? And I think the phones end up being a great sort of excuse to explain something that it's a physiological mechanism that happens with teenagers.
2: In a sense, the phones here are the symptom rather than the cause, probably.
1: Correct. They're sort of like they got the fault for something that it's physiologically known.
2: Mariana Figueroa, that's been an absolutely fascinating conversation. Thanks so much for joining us on Big Picture Science.
1: Thank you so much for having me.
3: Mariana Figueroa is a professor and director at the Mount Sinai Lighting Health Research Center in New York.
4: Well, Roland, that brings us to the big picture perspective in the show. Can you shine some light on what we've learned about blue light and the role of natural light on our biological clocks and on our health?
2: Well, I'll say it's only reflected light. But reflecting on what Mariana just said, yeah, the light from your tiny little device compared to the brightness of the daylight sun, I can see that they're just chalk and cheese, or I don't know, whale and minnow or something.
4: I'm sorry.
2: Well, why would your eye be sensitive to the tiny amount of blue light from your phone at night when it's actually set up to capture the warmth of the brilliance of the sun? I think that's the
4: point. Okay, what's interesting here is you're sounding certain about the latest science.
2: I'm quite convinced.
4: When earlier in the show you were talking about how you thought it seemed very natural and logical that this blue light coming from our phones would affect our biology, and now you're saying it seems very logical that it would not affect
2: It's that thing, a little knowledge can be a bit dangerous. I think it's the point of skeptic check is to go back and re-examine those presumptions that you have. So, you know, because, yeah, I've been lazy. I just went along with it.

0: We are bright-eyed and bushy-tailed about the talents of senior producers Seth Shostak, Gary Niederhoff, assistant producers Shannon Rose Geary and Brian Edwards, and contributors Sikon Akbon and Roland Pease. I'm the executive producer of Big Picture Science, Molly Bentley. Also, a big thanks to our listeners and our Patreon supporters. 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And this episode of Big Picture Science that considers what's keeping us awake at night is called Skeptic Check Blue Light Special.
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7: When I was a kid a long time ago in Minnesota, my grandma would say, make it a nice day tomorrow when we would be finishing a meal and there was just a little bit of food left. We took that to mean to eat up all the food.
8: Typically, it's called a grilled cheese, which is just, you know, two pieces of bread buttered with a slice of cheese in the middle, and then you put in a frying pan. So it's not technically grilled, but we grew up in my hometown, everybody calls them cheese toasties.
9: Coming up next on Away With Words.
10: And the word is humu humu nuku nuku apua'a.
11: Live from NPR News in Washington, I'm Janine Herbst. 4th of July celebrations are getting underway in cities and towns across the country today, but a dangerous heat wave is forcing schedule changes, prompting some cancellations and raising concerns about heat-related illnesses. NPR's Brian Mann has more.
12: For a lot of Americans, like 8-year-old Logan Longsworth from New Jersey, this holiday is just about having fun.
13: How I'm going to be celebrating the 4th of July is I'm going to light some firecrackers and stuff like that. And we also saw the Statue of Liberty.
12: But people in much of the country are facing dangerous heat. An Independence Day parade scheduled for today in Washington, D.C. was canceled. Many events have been rescheduled to start later to avoid the hottest part of the day. Fireworks have been banned in parts of the country because of high wildfire risk. Officials are warning the public to take lots of precautions, limit your time outdoors, bring water, and stay in the shade whenever you can. Brian Mann, NPR News, New York.
11: As the West faces hot and dry conditions, many large wildfires are burning uncontrolled across Colorado, including one outside of Pueblo that's destroyed more than 150 structures. Meanwhile, Grand Junction hosts a public memorial tomorrow for three wildland firefighters killed last weekend. Colorado Public Radio's Dina Sigg has more.
14: Emily Barker, Nick Hutcherson, and Sydney Watson will be remembered in an outdoor public memorial under skies still smoky from wildfires burning across the region. Governor Jared Polis has ordered flags to be flown at half staff. The firefighters died near the Utah border after deploying their fire shelters while fighting what would eventually be known as the Snyder Fire, a blaze that crews have now almost completely contained. Several other large wildfires are burning within a few hours of where they died, including one that's forced evacuations outside the mountain town of Ouray. For NPR News, I'm Stina Sieg in Grand Junction, Colorado.
11: In Venezuela, hospitals are overwhelmed in the aftermath of twin deadly earthquakes that struck the country more than a week ago, killing more than 2,000 and injuring thousands of others. Survivors are still living in tents where dehydration and respiratory illnesses are a major concern. NPR's Duri Bascarin has more.
15: At least three hospitals were destroyed in the earthquakes, and according to the World Health Organization, another six are only partially functional. Many health workers lost their lives. Dr. Ligia Gordon is an OBGYN for Project Hope, a medical nonprofit.
16: Y tenemos una unidad clínica móvil.
15: Gordon and her team have set up a mobile clinic at a shelter offering primary care, especially ultrasounds for pregnant women who survived the earthquakes with minor injuries and are now staying in tents. Duri Bascarin, NPR News.
11: You're listening to NPR News from Washington. A month after Peru's presidential runoff election, Keiko Fujimori has officially been declared president-elect, winning by a slim margin. Simeon Tagel has more.
17: Her victory has triggered fears that Peru could slide back into dictatorship. Fujimori is the daughter of 1990s strongman Alberto Fujimori, whose presidency collapsed in 2000 amid accusations of vote rigging, human rights abuses, and corruption. She has sought to assuage those concerns by talking about the need for dialogue and national reconciliation.
11: Simeon Tagel reporting from Lima, Peru. The World Health Organization is declaring the hantavirus outbreak officially over. NPR's Jonathan Lambert reports the final contact of a person exposed to the virus on a cruise ship has completed their quarantine.
18: The outbreak was first reported in early May when passengers aboard the MV Hondius cruise ship tested positive for hantavirus. The disease can be deadly. Typically, humans get the virus through exposure to rodent urine, feces, or saliva. But the outbreak on the cruise ship sparked concern that it might be spreading more readily through the air from person to person. Ultimately, only 13 cases were confirmed, three of whom died. But the WHO said over 30 countries and territories responded to the outbreak, tracing more than 650 possible contacts who might have been exposed to the virus. Now, the last of those contacts has tested negative after quarantine, leading the WHO to close the book on the outbreak. Jonathan Lambert, NPR News.
11: And I'm Janine Herbst, NPR News in Washington.
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9: You're listening to Away With Words, the show about language and how we use it. I'm Grant Barrett.
10: And I'm Martha Barnett. We received a lovely message from Carol Shepherd, who wanted to share her mother's favorite word with us. It's a word, she says, that her mother always pronounced with sheer delight. And the word is humu humu nuku nuku apua'a. Don't ask me to spell it.
9: Oh, that's a Hawaiian word, I think. Yes.
10: Yes, it
9: is. And that is a fish, but usually they call it something shorter.
10: Yes, they usually call it a trigger fish, but it turns out that the Humuhumunukunukuapua'a is the official state fish of Hawaii. Really cool about her bringing this word to us is it's just one of those things where you want to pull on a thread and follow where your curiosity takes you. I was really fascinated to learn that this name translates as little trigger fish with a small snout like a pig.
9: Oh. I would just imagine a little piggy swimming.
10: I know.
9: On the beautiful Hawaiian beaches.
10: Yes. And I looked them up. They do sort of look like little pigs. Pua'a is the word for pig. But then I got curious about why it's called a trigger fish. And do you have any idea why it's called a trigger fish?
9: No, but is it one of those that shoots like high-speed jets of water or something?
10: That was my guess, but no, it's more interesting than that, actually, because the triggerfish has a large spine on its back that it can snap upright and lock into place using a second shorter spine that's directly behind it. So it's exactly like a trigger. And the reason they have this is that when the first spine snaps up and is locked into place, then the fish can wedge itself into a little crevice because of that little spine, and a predator can't get to it.
9: Oh, so it's like a trigger on a gun. Gotcha.
10: Yes. Yes. I thought that was the coolest thing. And this is what I love about what we do, Grant. You know, you just pull on a little thread and you see where you go.
9: We love to talk about language, and we love to talk to you. Whether in Hawaii or Newfoundland, Alaska or Florida, or anywhere in between in the United States or Canada, call or text toll free 877-929-9673.
10: Hello, you have a way with words.
0: Hi there.
10: Hi, who's this?
0: This is David calling from Matthews, North Carolina.
10: Hey, David. Glad to have you. What's up?
0: So I've grown up with a tradition or an item that people have called one name, and then I've moved and nobody knows what I'm talking about. Typically, it's called a grilled cheese, which is just, two pieces of bread buttered with slice of cheese in the middle, and then you put in a frying pan. So it's not technically grilled, but we grew up in my hometown, everybody calls them cheese toasties. Mm-hmm. And so I've been trying to figure out, because I've mentioned it in various places. I currently, like I said, live in North Carolina. My wife's from Florida. And every time I say cheese toasties, she gives me the crooked eye and like, that's not a thing. And so, yeah.
10: Well, something like, tells me so you I've moved east.
0: Well, I was from Illinois, so so yeah, a little bit east and further south.
9: So were you near Decatur, Illinois?
0: Exactly.
9: Okay, gotcha. All right.
10: Ding, ding, ding,
9: so
10: ding.
9: Cheese toastie, T-O-A-S-T-I-E, is definitely a regional term in the United States for a grilled cheese sandwich. And you're right, we don't grill it, we cook it in a pan. Doesn't matter. It's still called grilled cheese by most Americans. And there's a part of this country. It's not just Decatur, although people in Decatur think it's only theirs. It's actually a little more widespread than that. You'll find cheese toastie used instead of grilled cheese in Illinois, Indiana, Ohio, especially places like Decatur and Springfield, Illinois. So it's spread just across those three states. And what complicates it is that there's a cheese toastie in British English for a toasted sandwich, but it's not made the same way. It is bread, it is cheese, but you're more likely to make it in an oven, maybe a toaster oven, or in a press grill, like a panini grill or a George Foreman grill.
0: Okay.
9: And so there's a separate cheese toastie. They were coined independently. The British one didn't give its name to the American one, nor vice versa. It's just a really, really common way to form new words, to add, add an IE. That's it, man. It's that simple.
0: That's crazy. So, yeah, it's funny because I've been listening to you guys for quite a while, and there's been a part of my soul that's been waiting for somebody else to call in and go, what's
9: my
0: the story with cheese toasties?
9: Search the website. You will find it. We have talked about this before, but why wait in agony when the information's right there?
0: Yeah.
9: Just to put a little more information on this, The earliest use that we know of cheese toasty in the U.S. to mean a grilled cheese sandwich was 1909. And the recipe was a little different. It says you can use cream cheese instead of sliced cheese.
1: Whoa.
9: And yeah, that recipe was widely reprinted. The whole conceit was that it's an easy, convenient snack. And definitely convenient enough. That's why the British have their own version of it.
10: Well, David, you're not alone.
9: All right. Thanks, man. Take care.
0: Yeah, I appreciate you guys taking it. I appreciate that information. It's great.
9: All right, bye-bye.
0: Bye.
10: Call or text anytime, 877-929-9673. Hi, you have a way with words.
3: Hey, Martha, this is Jonathan Owen from Winter Haven, Florida.
10: Hey, Jonathan. We're glad to have you on board. What's up?
3: Hey, I had a question for you about the pronunciation of a word. When I don't have a way with words, I listen to other things. And one of the things I listen to is a pop culture podcast from NPR. And one of the reporters one time used the word integral in her report. She was talking about something being integral to the plot of a movie. And at the time, I thought maybe she had misspoken because I'd always pronounced that word integral. And so I just kind of carried on, didn't think much about it. But she did it again and again. And so I wondered, well, maybe is it a generational thing? Because I know she's in her late 30s and I'm in my late 50s. So I called my older daughter, who was in her late 20s, and said, how do you pronounce this word? And she said she pronounces it integral, like I do. And she works at the University of Florida, and her employees are all college students. And so I said, well, why don't you ask your college students how they pronounce it? And so she did and got back with me later on. And to a person, every one of her employees says integral when they use that word. Mm-hmm. So it made me wonder, what's going on? Is it something that changed and I never heard about it? Or is it just people are mispronouncing it? Or what's the deal? So that's the reason I called you guys, to see if you could maybe clarify it for me.
9: Yeah, I love the field work here. I really totally appreciate exactly what you've done here, because it's exactly what Martha and I would do if we encountered something new. So the word we're talking about, integral, and generally, in the use that you heard on the radio, it sounds like it meant essential or necessary. So something is integral to the outcome, or integral to the core product.
3: Correct. Yes, exactly.
9: And there we kind of get to the nut of this, that we're kind of talking about one word with two meanings. And one of those meanings is special to a particular field, and that's mathematics. These days...
3: Okay.
9: You mainly hear integral with the stress on the first syllable among mathematicians and specialists in scientific fields that use a lot of math. So I don't know if you and your daughter work in those fields, but perhaps that's why you have that pronunciation.
3: Actually, we don't. I was an English major. I work for an insurance company now, but I was actually an English major in college, and she was an advertising major. So we're kind of pretty far off field from the math and sciences.
9: The second thing that you did, which I think is wonderful, because you brought in the answer to your own question, basically, it's not an age thing. It's a change thing. And generally, in all of the English dialects, words that have previously been stressed on the first syllable are becoming stressed on the second syllable.
3: Okay.
9: So it's not just integral becoming integral. It's also words like applicable becoming applicable. Formidable becoming formidable. And the famous one, which actually has a UK-US divide, although usually there is no US-UK divide, it's just a change thing, is controversy versus controversy.
3: Oh, yeah.
9: But even words like exquisite, harassed, despicable, hospitable, they're all moving that pronunciation, that stress in the pronunciation, to the second syllable. And there's a reason for this, is because English wants a rhythm. We understand as native English speakers that there is a particular kinds of pacing and rhythm. And there's actually something called the principle of rhythmic alternation, which was described in 1977 by a couple of brilliant linguists. And this metrical phonology, as they call it, shows how English speakers will naturally adjust word stress, the syllable stress, to keep an alternating trochaic rhythm. Which is basically a strong syllable followed by a weak one. So this, so long words are far more susceptible to this change.
3: Because there's so many syllables in it,
9: yeah.
3: Of course. Yeah,
9: and so
3: that makes sense.
9: Another thing that's happening is we're moving away from this Germanic pronunciation system, and we're more developing English's own pronunciation system, where those Germanic ties that would have preferred the stress on the first syllable are fading, partly because we have moved more towards Latin rules from Latin and French over the many centuries that English has become what it is.
3: I see. Okay. Very good. Well, that's interesting. Very interesting. I'd only ever heard it pronounced one way, and it kind of took me up abruptly when I looked at that.
9: Yeah, but both correct, yeah. Just to clarify here, both correct, but the mathematicians mm-hmm. and math-using scientists are more likely to put, say, integral with the stress on the first syllable. My favorite change that I love to talk about when Martha and I go and do live events in the rows is the word balcony, you know, like this place on a stage that you can look down upon the seats, used to be pronounced balcony.
3: Oh, wow. Okay.
9: Yeah. It was people like, what? How? Why did it? That doesn't make any sense. But yeah, but it has completely undergone the change, whereas other words are still in transition.
3: That's wild. I'll keep my ears out. I'm sure there'll be others out there I'll bump into now that I'm kind of cognizant of it.
9: Yeah, that's
10: well,
9: how it works,
10: about
9: right?
10: That, Jonathan.
3: I will. I'll definitely do it. I've got a bunch of other things I want to call you about, too, so I'll just have to put it on the list. But
9: yes,
3: yeah, that's
9: please. All right, take care. Give our best
10: in
9: to your daughter.
10: In between your podcasts.
3: Hey. I will take do that. Care. I appreciate you guys calling. This has been great.
9: Oh, we're the one with the bright yellow icon.
3: I got it on the top of my list.
9: All right. Bye-bye. Take care.
10: Bye-bye.
3: Thanks, guys. Bye.
10: 877-929-9673. We heard from Diane Dalton, who told us that where she lives in Wisconsin, when they teach little kids the sound a bullfrog makes, they say, jug-a-rum. Jug-a-rum, jug-a-rum.
9: So these are the big boys, right? The ones with the bulging throats, like they're hefty in your hand if you pick them up.
10: Right, right. And jug-a-rum is what biologists refer to as an advertisement call. That is, you know, the male of the species sort of making himself known to all the ladies out there.
9: Oh, right. So if I were a female bullfrog, I would find that very attractive.
10: If you were, yeah.
9: Yeah.
10: Okay. Yeah. And it's interesting to me that Jug-O-Rum also appears in a poem by the writer and editor Willard Espy. He once wrote this sort of naughty little ditty called The Serenading Frog, and it ends with, "The bloated bullfrog calls his mate by booming on his drum, but gladly settles if she's late for... jug-o-rum, o-rum."
9: Jug-o-rum, jug-o-rum. That's our advertisement for you to call with your language questions, stories, and ideas. 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The word quiz and lots more as Away With Words continues. Stay tuned.
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10: You're listening to Away With Words, the show about language and how we use it. I'm Martha Barnett.
9: And I'm Grant Barrett. And here he is, dressed in his Texas tuxedo that's denim top to bottom. It's our quiz guy, John Chinesky.
4: It's comfortable. What can I say? Denim
9: you
4: is
9: look
4: just,
9: great. And it really fits
4: good.
9: You. I've never seen a blue jean 10-gallon hat, but it's all right.
4: I don't have to think about what to wear. I just denim. Just denim. That's it. All right, I'll give you guys this time. This week, our quiz is something we've done before. I'll give you three things, and you tell me what they have in common. We call it common bonds. There's a lot of names for these, but when they were in a board game format, it was called Tribond.

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1: Last is right. Last is next. It's last. Last gasp. Last supper. Last ditch. Will, room, wage.
2: Living,
3: yeah.
1: Living is correct. You might notice a pattern in these, by the way. You'll see quickly as we move on. The next one, I'll say that again, by the way. Living will, living room, living wage. Gas, stock, cow.
2: I was going to say live cow, but that doesn't help.
3: So are they, so gas, stock,
1: cow.
3: Cow.
1: The last one was less a phrase, more of a brand name.
3: Oh, laughing.
1: Yes, laughing is correct. Yeah. Laughing gas, laughing stock, laughing cow.
3: I have contributed to the Wikipedia entry for that one.
1: What? Have you really?
3: Yes.
2: Sounds like a story.
1: Yeah, I want to hear that sometime. How about mine, line, mass?
3: Mine, M-I-N-E?
1: M-I-N-E. Line, L-I-N-E. Mass, spelled the usual way.
2: It could be land.
1: It could be land because it is land.
3: Oh, there we go.
1: Landmine, landline, landmass. For you kids out there, a landline was a phone. That,
3: anyway. And condescension is.
1: That's what it is, right. How about this one? Opener, perfect. Box.
3: Opener, perfect, box, B-O-X.
1: Yes.
2: I was going with can, B-O-X. But that doesn't work.
3: And it's opener. Not gift, mail, no. Letter.
1: Letter is correct.
3: Letter opener. What are the other ones?
1: I love the perfect. Sound of realization. Very good. Letter opener, letter perfect, letter box. Finally, pitchers. Women, dipper.
3: P-I-T-C-H-E-R-S, pitchers?
1: Yes. Your spelling is on point today, Grant. Very good. Yes.
3: Very smart.
2: Yes. Sounds like it could be teeny weeny.
1: And it is. What is the teeny weeny answer?
2: Little women, little dipper, and little leaves.
1: Pitchers.
2: What was it?
1: Little pitchers
2: have big ears.
1: That's right. For slang for kids, little pitchers have big ears. There we go. You guys did fantastic on that Common Bonds quiz. Well done.
3: Thank you, John. We'll see you next week. Take care of yourselves.
1: See you then. You too.
3: Bye-bye.
2: You can leave us a voicemail anytime, toll-free in the U.S. and Canada, 877-929-9673, or send us an email, words@waywardradio.org.
3: Hello, you have a way with words.
4: Hey, Grant, this is Andy Rasik calling from Kensington, Maryland.
3: Oh, hi, Andy. Welcome to the program. What's up?
4: For maybe reasons that don't bear going into right now, the other day I looked up the word sycophant, and I had a hunch that maybe it had a Greek origin, and I was correct on that. But where I got confused and wanted to reach out to you all is I believe the original meaning, was either showing someone the sign of the fig, which apparently was a rude hand gesture, or maybe telling on someone who was importing figs but not paying a fig tax. And I cannot for the life of me figure out how something like that turned into the modern usage, which, you know, I think you might be able to encapsulate that as suck up or want to flatter. Yeah.
3: Let's spell some words here since we're on radio and sometimes it's hard to hear. So sycophant, S-Y-C-O-P-H-A-N-T. And then you mentioned figs as in the fruit, F-I-G.
4: Mm-hmm.
2: Yeah, much to say about the word sycophant because in ancient Greece, the sycophants were people who prosecuted other people without justification. Either they were trying to convict somebody who was innocent of something or blackmail somebody into paying them to drop the case. So the Greeks had this word sycophantes, which referred to this kind of sleazebag. And then by the mid-16th century in English, its derivative, sycophant, had found its way into our language, meaning a malicious.

0: Just accuser or slanderer from this ancient Greek meaning. But it soon developed this other negative meaning. And I think the Oxford English Dictionary defines it best. A mean, servile, cringing, or abject flatterer. A parasite. Toady. Lickspittle.
1: That must be one of the entries that has not been revised since the 1800s.
0: But let's get back to that Greek word, sukophantes. It breaks down into two words, and as you suggested, the sukon there means fig, as in the fruit, and the phantes means one who shows. It has to do with showing. So the Greek sukophantes literally meant someone who shows the fig. And that's where it gets kind of murky, because there have been lots of stories proposed, as you suggested, involving the literal fruit of the fig tree, that the sycophants in ancient Greek were people who snitched about the illegal exportation of figs or something having to do with taxes. But more likely, the Greek word sukon, meaning fig, could also mean female genitalia. And for centuries, there's been this obscene gesture that translates in a lot of different languages as the fig. And that's sticking your thumb between your next two fingers and then waving it at somebody. And for centuries and across cultures, showing the fig like that, making that little gesture, is, you know, kind of the equivalent of flipping somebody off. In fact, there's a great passage in Dante's Inferno where this thief who's really angry at being in hell lifts both his hands, making the figs with both his thumbs, and yells at God, and then he's promptly strangled by snakes. Yeah. So it's plausible that in ancient Greece, showing the fig somehow became linked with these bad actors.
1: Andy, just to put a cap on exactly how unknown this is, even Plutarch, who was born in the year 50, had some questions about the origin of this word or this idea of showing figs and what it could possibly lead to. So it has been unknown for a very long time.
0: But it's a bad thing.
1: And I want to leave you, Andy, with one more word. So any kind of offensive gesture like showing the fig or the middle finger is apotropaic, apotropaic. And so that's what we call any kind of physical euphemism or gesture that's meant to be obscene.
0: Yeah, it comes from Greek for turning away, apotropaic. Yeah. So how about that?
2: Well, I didn't know what to expect, but I know that I didn't expect that. That is an interesting lesson.
1: Thanks so much, Andy. We really appreciate your time.
2: Yeah, thanks, Grant. Thanks so much, Martha. Take care, y'all.
1: All right,
0: okay, take care, Andy.
2: Yep, bye.
0: I forgot to mention that that second part, the P-H-A-N-T in sycophant, has a really interesting history. It goes back to the Greek word that means show. And that, if you know that, it unlocks a whole lot of different words in English, like diaphanous, which means showing through, and epiphany, which means, you know, sort of manifesting upon. And also the word Tiffany, which goes back to words that mean God shining through.
1: Tiffany, the name, or Tiffany,
0: yeah,
1: the glassmaker?
0: No, well, it's interesting that, you know, a Tiffany lamp has a light shining through, but no, it goes back to an earlier word that means God shining through.
1: Whether you're listening by podcast or over the air, there are a lot of ways to reach us, and you can find them all on our website at waywardradio.org.
0: Hello, you have a way with words.
3: Hi, this is Aman. I'm calling from Cape Cod, Massachusetts.
0: Hi, Aman. We're glad to have you. What's up?
3: So my question is kind of random. I was born in India and I grew up there, and I kind of grew up in a region where like literacy wasn't super high. And, you know, when people said like words, like English words, they would always add like the is sound in front of them. Like, you know, they would say like is scooter or is school. And then when I moved to the U.S., took Spanish, and, you know, like, then as I grew up and became fluent in English as well, I started exploring languages more, and I realized that in Spanish, there's also that is sound that's added to the front of words. And I was just, it just kind of got me thinking that, like, you know, if that's, like, maybe something that is a natural way of human language, where, like, just to make things easier. I know, I've realized that language kind of moved towards like the easiest way to say words, but I never found anything online. I did some research, but I couldn't find anything. And I was just wondering if I wanted to get your thoughts, if that's something you've encountered or is that like a real thing? Or am I just like connecting random things, you know?
1: Yeah, Amon, this is a great question for us. This is really good. One thing I want to say, though, is that language doesn't only go towards simpler forms. Sometimes it goes towards more complex forms. So these two conflicting things that can happen in language, any language will do this. This adding of the sound before an S word in Spanish and some of the Indian languages is well known and well studied by linguists. It's part of the sound sequencing rules of language that make it happen. It's called phonotactics. P-H-O-N-O-T-A-C-T-I-C-S. Phonotactics. And specifically what's happening here is a kind of apenthesis. An apenthesis is the insertion of a sound that isn't usually there. And when you add it to the beginning of the word, it's called prothesis. So at the front of it. And the Spanish examples that you gave were spot on. Like they will say estop when they're speaking English or especial when they're speaking English. And partly it's you might say, oh, well, that's because, you know, that's how it's spelled in those languages. They say especial. But it's because they don't have that phonetic structure that we have. They just don't use those sounds at the beginning of words in Spanish. And the same for the Indian languages that you encountered. They're just some things in a languages that just don't happen at the beginning of words. So when you encounter that happening in a second or third or fifth language or however many you speak, you naturally try to make that new language fit the rules of the old one. Because you, in your brain, without even thinking about, know that it cannot begin with that SC sound. It just can't be done, or the ST sound or the SP sound or whatever it is. And so you added a vowel sound there at the beginning, maybe a schwa, maybe a different kind of E, but you add a vowel sound there at the beginning because that's what your original, you know, your base language says to do.
3: Wow, how fascinating. Yeah, the language of the state that I'm from, or I guess it's not even recognized, it's more so called the dialect. But, you know, people speak, and I grew up listening to that. But that's so fascinating to hear that's like just to conform it to how you're used to speaking language, you automatically add it.
1: So, Amon, the thing to look up is phonotactics, phonotactics, and then apenthesis, epenthesis. And if you Google those two things and don't trust the AI summaries, although it might get you started, you're going to come up with a ton of great stuff on this.
3: Okay, phonotactics and apenthesis. I'm definitely going to look this up. Yeah, you know, it's just fascinating to connect. You know, like sometimes the world seems so far apart. Mm-hmm. The language, I feel like, there's so many connections that, you know, it's just like one way to join like the two worlds that I'm from. So it's great that I'm really happy that you were able to share this with me. I'm definitely going to look this up.
0: Amon, that's very well said. You do have a way with words.
3: Oh, thank you.
1: Amon, take care and good luck on your language learning journey.
3: Thank you so much. Thank you for having me on the show. I really appreciate it.
1: Our pleasure. Take care now.
0: Bye,
3: take
0: Amon.
3: Care. Bye.
1: Bye-bye.
3: Bye.
0: Toll free in the U.S. and Canada, 877-929-9673. Welcome to Away with Words.
4: Oh, hi. This is Justin calling from Fort Worth, Texas. How are you?
0: All right. Well, what's on your mind?
4: I was working one day with my buddy, and we were kind of running a little late. And he says, oh, Justin, we got to hurry up. We don't want to get whistle bit. And, you know, I can understand from the context he didn't want to work late, but I never heard that before. So I look it up in the dictionary, and that's what it says. You know, whistle bit is to work after quitting time. But I wanted to know, why whistle bit? You know, what does that mean? And when I Google around, all I can find is that it's a bit that goes in the horse of a mouth, and it's got little holes in the piece that goes in the mouth that looks like a tin whistle. Apparently it keeps them from sucking in air, and they can't burp, and that's a problem because... But I couldn't figure out why you would say whistle bit. You know, are we going to end up with bits in our mouths if we work late after five?
1: No, that's like a red herring. It's got nothing to do with horses or bits in mouths at all. Actually, it has to do with another bit of Southern slang. Have you ever heard somebody unlucky being said to be snake bit? Boy, that boy's just snake bit. He can't win for losing.
4: Right, yeah.
1: Yeah, so this whistle bit, W-H-I-S-T-L-E, one word, and then the second word, bit, B-I-T, is like being snake bit, except by the quitting whistle at your job, or the quitting siren or the quitting alarm or whatever. And so the idea here is that you're going to get unlucky enough to have that shift signal go off while you still need to be employed or while you still are at your task.
4: I see. Okay. Yeah. Okay. So the bit here isn't what goes in a horse's mouth.
1: No,
4: it's like
1: not at all.
4: To be bitten.
1: Yeah.
4: To be like injured or hurt.
1: Yeah, that's right. Exactly. Well, not literally, but I mean to be
4: right.
1: To be figuratively stung or figuratively bit.
4: Mm-hmm.
1: Yeah.
4: Mm-hmm. You got bit by the whistle.
1: And it's particularly common in blue-collar jobs. Like, I find it in HVAC journals or steam and engineering journals and newspapers. And we got a really nice glossary or dictionary a few years ago by a fellow named Ray Journey. His class that he took, a technical course that he took, they put this construction dictionary together, and they have the term in there, and they define it as still at work in the field when the whistle blows, rather than at the gang box with tools secured, and most importantly, ready to go home.
4: That's right. You got to have your gear put up ready to go.
1: So you're whistle bit if you still got all your tools out when it's time to go home.
4: That's right. That's right. Oh, that's pretty good. Oh, man. Okay, I had the wrong. So it's like Fred Flintstone. He's working in the quarry, and the whistle goes off.
1: That's exactly right.
4: He happens to have a dude his way out of there.
1: Yep.
4: Oh,
0: that's
4: man.
0: Great.
4: Okay, well that's good. I'll have to tell my buddy. He'll really like that. But you say it's mostly blue collar, though.
1: Yeah, it is. Yeah, but again, the connection to snake bit, which is the Southern slang, which means unlucky, unfortunate, always having something you didn't expect happen to you when you need things to go well. You got snake bit.
4: Oh, yeah. We've had those days, too. We get snake bit sometimes, too.
1: Yeah. You order a part, it arrives, it doesn't fit. You just got snake bit.
4: Yeah, yep. Uh-huh. Things just aren't going your way some days. Yeah. And then you end up getting whistle bit. That's how that works.
1: That's right.
0: That's it.
1: Justin,
4: man,
1: thanks,
4: oh, man.
1: Thanks so much. We appreciate it. Be safe out there.
4: I really enjoyed this.
1: All right. Take care now.
0: Thanks, Justin.
4: All right. Y'all too. Mm-hmm. Yes, ma'am. Bye-bye.
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1: It's the Bouncy House for Language. Stay tuned.

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1: Someone like Joey Chestnut, he has the current record for hot dogs and buns at the Nathan's Contest. I think it's 76 hot dogs and buns in 10 minutes.
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3: You're listening to Away With Words, the show about language and how we use it. I'm Grant Barrett.
4: And I'm Martha Barnett. We recently got an email from Beverly in Ontario, Canada, who was looking for a word for that moment when you're dictating a message and your dictation program misunderstands you. She writes, I recently dictated the word onerous, and my voice to text spelled owner us. And so she had to go back to all the people on her email thread and explain that this was an error. And the word that she came up for this kind of mistake was myco, like typo.
3: Oh, so mic, short for microphone.
4: Yeah.
3: Following on the typo as a role model. Yeah, I like it.
4: Yeah.
3: I like it. But
4: yeah.
3: That can't be the only lexical gap we've gotten, because I know we get them all the time.
4: Well, I was going to say, don't we get at least one
3: daily.
4: A day? More than that, yeah.
3: Phone, email, text messages, you name it. They come in because people recognize these holes in the language, and they want a neat, pat, set word. They want this kind of tidy little package all wrapped up in a single word.
4: Exactly. And I mean, you know it when you hear it. You know,
3: mm-hmm.
4: It's that little moment of satisfaction. Like, I don't know, like when you fill in the last square of a crossword puzzle or you're doing Wordle and all the letters flip over
3: yeah.
4: and turn green. It's just that satisfying click that I think, you know, makes life a little bit more manageable. I mean, here's another one. Tristan Seal from Saxe, Texas wrote us to say that she's a mother of five, and she and her friends were searching for a word for the feeling you have when your child is doing something great, like going to kindergarten, so you're happy that they're healthy and they're ready for kindergarten, but at the same time, you're sad because they're leaving behind a stage of life. And, you know, for her, she says it feels more than bittersweet, and she thinks that there should be something that applies specifically to parents or mentors. And she and her friends decided on mom happy / sads. But I just wonder if there's another word for that.
3: So happy / sads, mom happy / yeah, but what about dad? But parental happy sads.
4: Yeah, I think there should be a compact word for that feeling.
3: Martha, because we get all these lexical gaps from all of our listeners, we need to do something about them.
4: Yeah, we would love to hear what lexical gaps you've observed, or maybe what lexical gaps you've figured out that you can fill. Share those with us.
3: 877-929-9673 is a toll-free number, 24 hours a day, for calls and texts from Canada and the United States. Or, of course, you can always email us, words@waywardradio.org. Hello, you have a way with words.
5: Hi, this is Kelly from beautiful Butte, America.
3: Beautiful Butte, where?
5: Butte, America. Butte, Montana, really.
3: Butte, America. Is that what they say in Butte, Montana?
5: Yeah, so it's a nickname for,
3: okay,
5: for Butte.
3: Okay, gotcha.
5: Yeah.
4: Never heard that.
3: No, me neither. What's on your mind, though? What's your languagey thing?
5: Okay, yeah. So when I was a kid a long time ago in Minnesota, my grandma would say, make it a nice day tomorrow, when we would be finishing a meal and there was just a little bit of food left. We took that to mean to eat up all the food. I never heard it anywhere else except in my immediate family. And then recently a childhood friend said a similar phrase. It was make it a clear day tomorrow. And it was in the same exact context. So I guess I'm just wondering, where does that come from? What does it mean? And how does finishing food affect the next day?
4: So that was your parents' motivational technique then to get, and did it work?
5: Yeah, I guess it did. I mean, we would clean it all up, but it, you know, there was only, you know, it'd only be a bite or two of everything. But
4: mm-hmm.
5: Yeah, I would say yes, we would try to finish it up.
4: Yeah, I remember when I was growing up, my mom would always say, you want to be a member of the Clean Plate Club. And
5: yeah,
4: I didn't know what
5: I've
4: that
5: heard
4: was.
5: That too.
4: Oh, have you? Yeah. Yeah. It just sounded like a club I wanted to be a part of.
3: Oh, not me. It sounded like a bunch of snobby people
5: exactly.
3: I didn't want to have anything to do with. I'm like, ugh, hall monitors. No, thanks.
4: Oh, yeah, well, that's why I would have joined it. But in any case, yeah, there are lots of different versions of this in English, like clean your plate and it'll be a nice day tomorrow, or clean your plate or we won't have a clear day tomorrow, or if you don't eat all your dinner, the sun won't shine tomorrow. And apparently this goes back to a German phrase that means the same thing, basically. Eat your plate clean and then tomorrow you'll have good weather. But there's kind of a mistranslation there, isn't there, Grant?
3: Yeah, so in English it dates to about the 1880s, but it's centuries older in German. And there's a dialect difference that caused some confusion here. In one dialect, when you say the versions of this proverb, you're saying, if you clear all the food, you'll get more good food tomorrow. And it's nothing about the weather. But that word for more good food, or some variation on that, sounds exactly like the word for weather. So in other dialects of German, it was misunderstood. And the expression that became more established was the version about the weather. It's very interesting. So it wasn't originally about weather at all. It moved from this like practical advice about eating all your food so you get more good food tomorrow to something a little more superstitious, that eating all your food means magically there'll be good weather tomorrow. And even in the United States, the original saying lurks behind the scenes, partly because we have this Germanic history here. And there's a version of this in Pennsylvania Dutch, by the way, Pennsylvania German. But that version behind the scene is that there are variations in English about cleaning all the serving dishes or platters or everything off the table, not the individual plate. So it's literally about eating everything on the table in the original German use, not that a kid should behave. It's like you're telling adults this as well. You're telling everyone present to eat everything on the
5: right,
3: table.
5: Right, and that's how it was used in my family. It was for everybody.
3: Yeah.
5: It wasn't just a kid.
3: Okay. And but again, it's not about weather. It was about that's the only way that you're ensured that this chef or the cook will go to all this trouble tomorrow to provide food for you again. Because if you're insulting them by not eating all the food today, then why would they bother tomorrow?
4: This weather connection is interesting, though, because there are other little bits of folklore, like from Kentucky, where if you lick your plate at breakfast, there will be rain before supper.
3: Oh, so interesting.
4: People have conflated the two. Or if all the dishes are emptied at a meal, it's going to rain. That's an idea there. But what interests me, too, is that it's, you know, it's spoken in terms that a kid can understand. You know, there's a cause and effect there.
5: Oh, my goodness. So, okay. So I never really took it as a motivation. It was more, it's just going to make it a nice day tomorrow for whatever reason. And, you know, I guess part of me, or, you know, maybe when I was younger, I didn't really think about the weather. But as I got older, I thought, well, okay, if it maybe it is about the weather, but how does it affect the weather? I think your explanations have been fabulous.
3: Oh, outstanding. Well, thank you for bringing this to us. It's always fun. We always like digging into folklore, even though it's not exactly linguistic. But it's certainly fun for us, and we appreciate your time today.
5: All right. You have a nice or clear day tomorrow or today.
4: Well, that means we get to eat everything right on our plate. Excellent.
5: That's right.
3: Down to the parsley.
5: Right.
3: Make sure
5: to... Thank you.
3: Bye-bye.
5: Thank you.
4: All right. Take care. Bye-bye.
5: Bye-bye.
4: Call and leave us a voicemail, 877-929-9673. And there are lots of other ways to reach us. Just go to waywardradio.org. Hello. You have a way with words.
6: Hey, this is Brian from Lafayette, Indiana.
4: Hey, Brian. We're glad to have you. What's up?
6: So I work in the restaurant industry, and something that one of my employees noticed is that we abbreviate chicken a lot with CHX, and that seemed kind of weird that it's not like CHK or CHN.
3: CHX, so like on an order form from your suppliers, that's how they'll make it short.
6: Yep, or like even just in our own system, and I've seen it in a lot of different food service places.
4: And when you think about it, do you think of it as chicks or CHX, or do you pronounce it in your head?
6: I usually just think of it as chicken in my head. It would make more sense if it was like plural, but it's not.
3: Yeah, that's a little thing that we'll bring up here in a second about that X. All right, this is actually a really interesting question, and I'm so happy that you're here with this, because this one abbreviation in your restaurant, CHX, as an abbreviation for chicken, goes back thousands of years. Well, maybe not thousands, but a long time. There's several different ways that X got there. One of them is X, as you know, has been a placeholder in math, like geometry and other things for a long time. So Descartes did it, turned X, Y, and Z into these characters to use as variables or placeholder letters when the number was unknown. And so that's one of the ways that X has stood in for a thing, a larger thing. Another one, of course, is medicine. We use Rx to refer to medicine or for prescription. And that X actually is originally an X. It was the leg of the R had a line through it because this is what old scribes would do, ancient scribes would do, that when they abbreviated a word, they would put a line through like the last tail or last leg of the characters that they did put on the page. And that was one of the more common ones. So it actually stands for requipe, means to take. It's related to our word receive. So that's another place we got the X. But then there's a third one. And the third one, it's not altogether clear if it comes from the medical use or the geometry use, but this is in technical fields like broadcasting and in the old days in telegraphs where they would use X to make words short because obviously if you're using a Morse code device to send your messages, you want to do as little hammering on the clicker as possible, right? So you're going to make as many words short as you can. And X became the way to do that. So besides Rx for prescriptions or for medicine, you will sometimes see in the medical world ABX for antibiotics, BX for biopsy. I have a whole list of these. FX for fracture, SX for symptoms, PX for problems. And then HX for history, as in the patient's medical history. But there are a couple that overlap with the technical field. For example, TX can mean treatment in medicine, but transmit in radio or in telegraph. DX can mean diagnosis in medicine, but it means distance in broadcasting. So there's quite a few of these. WX is a really common one. You probably maybe have seen that even. Sometimes you'll even see that in the newspaper when they kind of relay these short form forecast, WX for weather.
4: Oh, I've never seen that. I've definitely seen DX on, like stereos.
3: Yeah,
4: like
3: there
4: that.
3: We go. Yeah, exactly. DX for stereos. Like, well, there'll be a little switch you can flip to change the way that it receives and the power that it gives to the amplifier. So that's what we know. Yeah, so make it go back to Descartes and using X as a placeholder letter for an unknown a number or a known quantity, but it might also come from the X used by Latin scribes, actually, which wasn't an X. It was just a line through a leg that turned into an X.
6: Just sounds like it's kind of a common way to shorten words because I've definitely seen some of the ones that you've mentioned, obviously, like Rx and stuff like that.
3: Yeah, too. Exactly. But that huge history to lead to your chicken and your computer system at the restaurant. I love the idea that Descartes might have had CHX in your ticketing system.
4: Brian, I'm so glad that you brought your job experience and this really interesting question. I had no idea.
6: Thank you. I appreciate it.
3: All right. Well, fire up the grill. We'll be right over. Thank you so much for your call.
6: All right. Sounds good.
3: All right. Bye-bye. Take care.
4: What words and phrases have you run into on your job? 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
3: Hello. You have a way with words.
7: Hi, this is Megan. I am calling from Savannah, Georgia.
3: Hi, Megan. Welcome to the program.
7: Thanks. I wanted to ask you guys about a weird phrase that I heard growing up, and I had the chance to grill my parents about it when they were visiting recently. Down cellar behind the axe.
3: Down cellar behind the axe. So who said this, Dad?
7: Mostly Dad when I was little, and it never made any sense to me.
3: What would you be doing when he said it?
7: I can't remember. I was pretty little. Uh-huh. I just remember we did have a weird basement that had, stone. It was a stone foundation and a dirt floor. And so the whole image was very scary.
3: Yeah, I imagine.
7: Somebody down there with an axe, but... But I don't know. I don't really remember what I thought it meant.
3: Was your dad, Martha knows what I'm about to ask, was your dad from New England?
7: So he was not, but his dad and granddad were very much old New England. So yeah, I'm certain that that's where he picked it up.
4: Okay. Yeah, that makes a lot of sense, because down cellar is an expression that you hear mostly in New England and the Canadian Maritimes. Down cellar meaning down in the cellar. It's what's sometimes called a bare noun or a bare locative, where you leave out the words between the adverb and the noun, like on campus or in church or in studio. There are different versions of this, like down cellar behind the fish barrels, or down cellar behind the fish bowl, or down cellar in a teacup. I've also read down cellar behind the axe and the teacup.
3: Yeah, it's behind the furnace, cider barrel, coal bin, pig's barrel, potato barrel, piano, nail kegs. And then there's my favorite version, down cellar, tying the dog loose.
4: Yeah, yeah. Yeah, like you might ask, you know, somebody comes over to your house and you say to the wife, "Where's your husband?" And she just says, "Oh, he's down cellar tying the dog loose." You know, it's just like...
3: She doesn't know.
7: So that's what my dad remembers, and my mom too, as they grew older, that it sort of morphed into a lightly dismissive, not mean, but sort of just, you know, you sort of, who knows with them.
4: Right.
7: But he does remember his grandparent talking about it, meaning that mom was doing drudge work.
3: Oh, interesting.
4: Huh. Interesting, yeah.
7: That was a shorthand for saying, like, well, she's doing the chores.
3: You know, and down cellar itself in the mid-1800s, because it's quite old to say down cellar instead of down in the cellar, often was about hiding things, bootlegging, for example. And one of my favorite uses that I found was from 1875, and it says, "It turns out to be a solemn fact that a Baltimore woman gave birth to 4 children a few weeks ago, and her husband has been hiding down cellar ever since." And so it's very typical, though, of the early uses, where it really was about this distant, dirty place that you didn't usually go, where something might be stowed away and not be seen.
7: All right. And 1875 is the earliest?
3: No, 1850s.
4: Oh, no.
3: 1850s,
4: early, yeah. Yeah, early 1800s.
7: Whoa.
3: And if you really want to get a good dose of this expression and its variants, the book Prince Edward Island Sayings, PEI Sayings, is fantastic and has a really good entry on this.
7: Okay, great.
3: And also Stephen King, the writer, uses variations on this because he's a Mainer. You know, he's from New England, so it's part of his stock phrases.
7: Amazing. Thank you so much.
4: Well, yeah, share that with your family and see what they say.
7: I sure will. I definitely will.
4: Thanks so much for calling.
3: Thank you. Take care, Megan.
7: You too. Bye-bye.
3: You can find all of our past episodes and 1 zillion ways to reach us on our website at waywardradio.org.
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4: If you have a language thought or question, the toll-free line is always open in the U.S. and Canada, 1-877-929-9673.
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4: And special thanks to our nonprofits volunteer board, Michael Breslauer, Josh Eccles, Claire Grotting, Merrill Perlman, Bruce Rogo, Rick Seidenworm, and Betty Willis.
3: Thanks for listening. I'm Grant Barrett.
4: And I'm Martha Barnett. Until next time, goodbye.
3: So long.

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5: 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And together,
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5: 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Today on Gyno.

0: The song getting us into our hour of listening on this edition of Gyno is a single from the UNI's debut album, Is New Day. And it's a great way to get you going as we get going with an insightful conversation. The UNI, as I was mentioning in the opener, comprises of MC Artson and She Rose. And we're going to get to know both of these incredible artists throughout the remainder of our time. And of course, in true fashion, we got to go ladies first. So, She Rose, welcome to Gyno today. Nyawe Scano, how are you doing?
1: I'm doing very well, thank you. I appreciate having you invite us to participate today.
0: I'm really excited about this medicinal project, and I don't use that term lightly. This is a very intentional decision for you two to counteract some of the negativity that we're experiencing in the world right now. And I'm excited to dive into this. But before going any further, I was wondering if you could just tell listeners a little bit about yourself.
1: Yeah, more than happy to. We did put a lot of intention into this project, and it really took on a life of its own throughout that process. So I am Cuban and Filipino. I am the daughter of an Air Force veteran, and we lived all over the world. So that informed a lot of my experiences and my view in the world. And in the last couple of years, it's been a really deep journey understanding the roots that I come from and the history of the roots that I come from, as we kind of witness what's happening in the world today. And I think that that is something that is reflected greatly in the project that we did. And we're excited to share a little bit more of that with our listeners.
0: How long have you been performing and recording music now?
1: Me personally, I have been actively recording and releasing music since maybe 2021, or definitely 2022 is when my full album came out. I'd released a couple singles before that, but I've been producing music with Artson for easily over 10 or 12 years at this point. So I just decided to get out from behind the booth, so to speak, and to get behind the mic. Really during the pandemic, it felt like something that was important for me to just tackle for myself.
0: Was there a specific moment that made you want to step out front more?
1: I think that I found myself pushing through a lot of complicated emotions like everybody else was during the pandemic.
0: Sure.
1: And I felt kind of almost like I need to not just do it for myself, but to take my rightful place for the sake of all of the other women and young girls that we see in the world that, might be hesitating to say what's on their mind or to express themselves publicly. And I think that that's a fear that a lot of us struggle with. There's emotions and experiences that we all share. And if we can't bring ourselves to express those things, like those emotions can linger inside of us and just create a well of isolation and negativity. So for me, it was really like when I realized it wasn't just about me, it was about expressing things for my community, but through my own lens, and to not let fear be something that was going to hold me back. So that's, I think, when I look back on time, I think that that was the genesis of it. And I think, it's evolved a little bit to trying to see how I can serve this moment in time.
0: That's beautifully put. And I think that gives a great overview of both of your approach to this debut album as well. We're going to take a quick break. We'll listen to a track from the UNI. And in addition, actually, She Rose, before we get into the music, I was wondering if you could give me a recommendation of a song that you'd like to include, an artist that you just feel we have to know.
1: One of my favorite groups is called Balisang. They're another Filipino group. And they have a song called The Land that the first time I heard it really just brought me to tears. It's a celebration of our culture and the place where we're all from. Even as people living in the diaspora, the aspects of our culture that really bring us to life and express who we are collectively. Definitely recommended to anybody.
0: Beautiful. We'll be right back in just a few. Listeners, you're in for a treat as we listen to tracks from the UNI's April 21st debut album. First up to bat, Wake Up. Ya ought to sing along and have some fun today.

0: Hey, this is Artson.
1: And this is Shiro.
0: And we are
1: the you and I.
0: And you're listening to Gyno. Yo, check.

0: Coming by way of recommendation from one of today's featured artists, Shiros, the song that we got on from Filipino group Bali Song is the aptly titled The Land. And we're talking about the connections between the land and the sky. Music is medicine. And it's an honor to have you listening with us today. You're listening to Gyno. Artson, if you're ready, brother, it's time to chat a little bit with you as well.
1: All right, I'm ready.
0: He's a longtime MC who has literally collaborated with some of the most legendary names in the hip-hop scene throughout the generations, as a matter of fact. Before going any further, I was wondering if you could tell people a little bit about yourself.
1: Tarumara. Hello, my name is Artson. I'm a Tarumara Raramuri, the running people from Chihuahua, Mexico, and just happy to be on the radio today, expressing and communicating and sharing knowledge.
0: You have gone on the record in the past as saying that hip-hop has literally saved your life. And, you know, one of the challenges that I find, not so much with indigenous youth, but perhaps with the older listener, is helping people to understand

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1: Dance. We touch the earth when we dance, and we also paint, you know, we paint murals just like the petroglyphs. So it's such a reflection, it's such a reminder of who we are as a people. So, you know, I think that's why the youth is so tapped into it, and they're, you know, it's like their DNA is calling them to listen to hip-hop or to express through hip-hop, to pick up one of the arts. And I think it's such a tool to bring the older generation and the younger generation together to understand each other. You know, because the older generation is going to want them to remember their traditions, mm-hmm. and the youth is going to want to express through new traditions. And it's that middle ground, the bridge. And so that's what hip-hop is to me, and that's why I feel it's so important for both generations to understand it and come to an understanding of within it.
2: As She Rose was also saying, part of the core mission of the UNI is using music as a counterforce to some of the societal disconnection that we're experiencing right now. When did that become clear that this is exactly what's needed right now?
1: For me, that's something that's always been there from when I first started listening to hip hop. I was always listening to conscious hip hop, something that would wake me up, something that would make me think, something that would take me deeper. And I think when we decided to work on this album, it kind of naturally happened. But also I feel like it's just happening naturally within society. There's so much going on right now that we're naturally looking for something more, something different, for something uplifting, something that is going to give us hope. And so we just went in with that. We carried it with us, and it just flowed through us like we were channeling something that needed to be heard today. Even for ourselves, the music is also like healing ourselves. We're allowing ourselves to speak to ourselves through the music. And so I think that's why people are gravitating towards it, because it's something that you can feel is coming from the heart and spirit.
2: If you're just now tuning in, you're listening to Gyno, and I'm joined on the line with She Rose and Artson, the husband and wife duo of the phenomenal The UNI. We're listening to tracks from their debut album right now. Before we actually do get back into the set, Artson, I was wondering if you could also recommend a song for our listeners. Who's an artist that you feel we just got to know? I love amplifying each other's voices this way.
1: Yeah, I feel like you got to listen to Defy, and if I was going to pick a song, it would be Water Is Life.
2: Perfect. We'll be right back after Water Is Life, but in the meantime, as we continue on with our listening of the UNI's self-titled debut, turn it up with Carry On. We'll be right back for yet another part of the discussion today on Gyno.

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0: Water is Life from Defy, the talented indigenous MC who I also got to check out live a few years back in Albuquerque and interview for an episode of Native America Calling, of course, on Native Voice One. If you're just now tuning in, you're listening to Gyno, and we're continuing on with our conversation with the UNI. We also listened to tracks from Bazil in that block, and it was the duo's own Carry On from their self-titled that got us into that set. We have just a few more minutes to talk, and before we touch on some future plans, I was wondering if you could share some of the highlights of this album, and this question is all for either of you. What are some of the highlights of this recording project?
1: Yeah, for me, one of the highlights is just how it kept evolving, and how it felt like the album got done like four times and we just kept adding more and more into it and going deeper and deeper. So it was just that's just a highlight for me of like the seeing the growth of this project.
2: Yeah, I agree with that. I think it's by far the most conceptual project we've done. I would even venture to say it's one of the most conceptual projects done in hip hop in a very long time, where there's an entire background story and a narrative component to it. Like the music, I think what I love is that the music stands strong on its own. Every single song works as well as a single. Collectively, they take you on a journey. And there's an actual story built into it. It's a sci-fi story, but it's also the story of us in this moment, as well as messages that we're receiving from somewhere else out in the universe, another space and time, another culture that is trying to help us reconnect with the healing power of music and our own inner resilience to change the narrative of these times that we're facing. It's also, you know, as Artson mentioned, we dove back in a couple of times to go even deeper with it. We actually embedded sound healing frequencies into the album. So if the album feels different, it's intentionally so. Visually, we went a lot deeper into it. And again, there's this whole other narrative story that we're getting to build out. So I think that those are the highlights. It really did take on a life of its own. And it's also an album that we really enjoy performing live in the communities as well, now that it's finally out.
0: I love seeing it described as, quote, sonic cinema, and it really seems that that intention was there from the start. And as we're talking about the evolution of the project and how there are cinematic qualities, do you see it turning into something more visual as well, like a mixed multimedia project?
2: Oh, yes, spoiler alert, absolutely. And and I think that was, you know, one of the things that felt really magical about it, and that goes back to the component of collaboration. Initially, it was not expected to go that route, but one of our producers, G-Boy Wicked, nudged us to take our storytelling a bit deeper. And now, at this point, I already have a concept for like a 3+ part saga built around the narrative of the album. So yes, we absolutely look forward to bringing it to life.
0: Ah, wow. Well, I guess that brings me to some of the final questions then. I know that you're busy with promotion and shows. What else do you have in the works right now?
1: We'll be around the country doing workshops with the youth, speaking on some of the things that we talked about today, just uplifting the youth, uplifting our people. So we'll be doing some of that.
2: Yeah, we're looking forward to just performing and sharing the music. We are enjoying the workshops that we're starting to get to do, that we can speak on, you know, the power of music, the power of creativity, the ability to find light in dark times, the ability to recognize the beauty in your individual experience, and the power of choice to determine the narrative that you want to remember about this moment in your life. But to your point, we're also looking forward to the behind-the-scenes creation of that transmedia storytelling. I think those are the two things that really are lighting us up right now, and just the community that we're getting to visit along the way, the relationships that we're getting to create, and to hear the impact that those conversations and the music is sparking all over the country.
0: I'm honored to do my small part to introduce some of this music to my listeners, and not only on Gyno, but of course on the mainstream. There are a number of features there, so be sure to check out more information at mainstreamradio.net. Folks, before I do let you go, where can people find more about you and this album at?
1: You could hear us on anything that you listen to except Spotify. We chose not to do Spotify, but you could also find us on social medias. My social media handles are I Am Artson.
2: Mine is Shiro's Music, but you can actually find us literally on all of those social media channels at We Are the UNI. We also conveniently added a link to all of the places our music is streaming on our Instagram feed. So if you find our profile, you'll also find our music.
0: I can't thank you enough for spending a few minutes with me today. I mean, really, in such a short amount of time, you were able to fill my head with a lot of positivity and things to get me excited about for the future evolution of this particular project and whatever else you may put out. So thank you again for your time, your dedication to uplifting music. And please let me know if there's anything that I can never do, and join me again here soon on Gyno.
2: Thank you so much for having us. We really enjoyed our conversation today.

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4: This is American Roots, celebrating our nation's 250th year, live with Native American songs, Black American jazz and blues, Creole, Zydeco, Cajun, and country music. Our partners are the New Orleans Jazz National Historical Park and Jean Lafitte National Historical Park for a live concert honoring the Library of Congress's American Folklife Center, now in its 50th year. Let's roll with the boss man of the Mother-in-Law Lounge, my friend and bon vivant jazz trumpeter, Kermit Ruffins, and his barbecue swingers.

I want 15 white horses and 16 showgirls to sing and dance me a song. I want you to bring me underneath the Claiborne Avenue Bridge and bring me back down to the mother-in-law lounge. And when we get by Joe's Cozy Corner, I want you to strike up that "Didn't He Ramble." When I die, when you die, you better second line. All aboard. You better second line. Ta-da! Thank you, music lovers. Thank you. And we're live coming to you from New Orleans, Louisiana. Yours truly, Kermit Ruppers and the Barbecue Swingers. Thank you all for tuning in. And by the way, who that saying they gonna beat them Saints?

0: Yeah.
1: New Orleans' own Kermit Ruffins on trumpet and vocals using the classic song Saints as a swingin', singin' hope for another return to the Super Bowl. And his barbecue swingers included the man from Japan, Z2, known to his family as Yoshitaka Tsuji on piano, Jerry Anderson drums, and Kevin Morris bass. This is American Roots for the July 4th holiday weekend. Before the nation or even jazz was born, an old a cappella form of Afro-Creole French ritual vocal music called juré emerged in the late 18th century as a mingling of South Louisiana Afro-Catholic and Protestant call-and-response vocal chants. Juré means to testify and was also used as a way of communicating during enslavement without enslavers understanding the messages. In South Louisiana, it's considered a forerunner of Creole Zydeco music and has some elements of blues. The famed folklorist Alan Lomax recorded examples of juré in the 1930s, now housed in the Library of Congress. The group here is led by our good friend and musical colleague, Sun Pie Barnes.

Hey, rock away. 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

0: Hear my mom is how they go pass a lay.
1: Hear my mom is how they go pass a lay. Fini Tumbi. Jeffrey Broussard, Lira Etienne, Cedric Watson, and the one and only, that park ranger himself, Kerry Lewis, yes.
0: Mr. Sun Pie, y'all.
1: Thank you.
0: Mr. Sun Pie.
1: Merci bien.
2: Afro Creole Louisiana a cappella jure vocals and percussion. That song Zydeco et Pasale gave birth to and named an entire genre of music, Zydeco. Les Zydeco, spelled phonetically Z-Y-D-E-C-O, meaning snap beans in Creole French. A Zydeco dance version of the song was made famous by the late Creole accordion king Clifton Chenier in 1965. And we are back with Native American, French, and roots country music minglings in South Louisiana when American Roots returns.
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2: This is American Roots. The four federally recognized Native American tribes in Louisiana are Coushatta, Chitimacha, Tunica Biloxi, and the Jena Band of Choctaw Indians. There are 11 state-recognized tribes. Some, like the Houma on the south coast, were long keepers of colonial French, though they now are working on a new, distinct Houma language. Native Americans also mingled into the later, larger population of Louisiana peoples and cultures. The musical group named Bogachito means big river in the Choctaw language. They're led by John DePriest, a member of the Choctaw Nation of Oklahoma. He was raised in Mississippi and lives in Bulbancha, or what we call in English, New Orleans. The band includes Robert Matachina, Mike Harvey, and Carolyn Broussard. They mingle French and Native American songs live on American Roots. Allons écouter la bande.
6: Yako Key. Bonjour, Halito.
7: Hola.
6: This is still the land of many languages, I'd like to say. Bobancha, we're still here. But you know, we play songs from both sides of the Mississippi River. We play songs from Mississippi and Louisiana. We play both kinds of music. So we're going to start with one from right here.

Thanks, y'all. This is a song partially written in the Choctaw language called Minko Holabi. It means liar king or liar chief. A topic familiar to many of us. But this one's about a governor of Louisiana from about 300 years ago named Kerouac. Somehow still relevant.

Minko Halabi, sung and played by the band Bogachita, led by John DePriest, about the French ruler known as Chef Menteur, or Lying Chief. The mingling of French and African-American roots is also all over South Louisiana, from New Orleans to the border, all the way to Houston. Singer, fiddler, and accordion player Cedric Watson was born in San Felipe, Texas, in a family with Creole French speakers among the elders. His Louisiana roots inspired him to move to Lafayette to learn the Creole language. He has a radio show, La Nation Creole, on KRVS-FM in Lafayette, where he takes you on a tour around the Creole French-speaking world. Here at the New Orleans Jazz National Park in New Orleans, Cedric plays English and French fiddle tunes, starting with My Jug of Whiskey Hanging from the Saddle Horn.

0: Creole musician Cedric Watson on vocals and fiddle, or Le Violon with La Bande de la Prison, The Prison Bars, a sad waltz, if ever there was one. And we are back with Cajun music from accordionist Bruce Desgrippon when American Roots returns.
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0: This is American Roots. Cajun accordionist and singer Bruce Desgrippon has roots in rural of Oyles Parish, but grew up in New Orleans. For 40 years, he's played once weekly, now monthly, doing a fado do dance at Tipitina's nightclub. From a young age, he was captivated by the Cajun French language and heritage, and has been a passionate advocate for French Louisiana culture through his music, much of which he composes himself. Bruce starts with his song, Hommage au Récolteur, honoring the farmers.

0: Courtney and it's Bruce Degrapon with the upbeat dance song Marksville Two-Step, named for his parents' hometown in Avoyelles Parish, Louisiana. The band members are Jim Markway on bass, Mike Barra drums, and Gina Forsyth fiddle. This July 4th, American Roots was produced at the School of Liberal Arts at Tulane University with support from the New Orleans Jazz National Historical Park, Jean Lafitte National Historical Park, the National Endowment for the Arts, the New Orleans Tourism and Cultural Fund, and Jim Hart in Chicago. I'm Nick Spitzer, and this is American Roots from PRX, Public Radio Exchange.
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0: This is American Roots for the 4th of July weekend, celebrating our country's 250th year and more live music, recalling the 50th anniversary of the Library of Congress's American Folklife Center, including Afro-French Zydeco and blues from South Louisiana accordionist Jeffrey Broussard, classic folk songs from Johnette Downing and Scott Billington, Bentonia, Mississippi blues from guitar slinger Jimmy Duck Holmes, and the latest Cajun-French stylings of Louis Michaud and band. First, here's John Fenn, head of research and programs at the American Folklife Center in the Library of Congress, to tell a bit about the center's work and legacy over the last half century.
5: American Folklife Center was established in 1976 by the American Folklife Preservation Act, signed into law by President Ford, and we've been doing our work for that long, even longer, I would say. Our collections really represent all communities that live in the United States right now, and communities that lived here before as the United States, right? So we work to be really inclusive. And I think having it at the Library of Congress, which is the nation's public library, really sort of anchors our work in stewarding a collection of wisdom and knowledge, as we like to say, a universal collection of wisdom and knowledge. And I think the Folklife Center has both the wisdom and the knowledge. we have documentation of all sorts of traditions that I think really sort of form a foundation of what it means to be present in the country right now. The library's mission is to inspire, engage, and inform. And I think we do that really well at the Folklife Center with our collections and getting people to recognize themselves in the library. The living cultural traditions that we steward in our collections and we promote through our public programs are, kind of amplifying what might be in a book, right? But also making it human, making it alive in front of you. And I think that's something that is really important to know about the Folklife Center. We have collections from Louisiana that go back, to the 30s, with the Lomaxes and whatnot, and we have a long relationship with our friends at the National Park Service, but we're here celebrating our 50th anniversary. And so I feel just very welcomed by everyone. It's always inspiring to be down here. I get to eat some really good food and hear some amazing music.
0: Let's hear some of that amazing music, starting with accordionist Jeffrey Broussard and the Creole Cowboys. Jeffrey has been carrying the French Creole musical tradition forward since he started playing drums with his late father, Delton Broussard, and band, the Lautel Playboys. Jeffrey played once at age 11, almost 50 years ago now, at the Library of Congress. But here he is now on stage at the New Orleans Jazz National Historical Park in the French Quarter to kick it off with his own band, the Creole Cowboys, Jeffrey Broussard on American Roots.

0: Jeffrey Broussard and the Creole Cowboys, the song Hard to Stop, live from the French Quarter in New Orleans, celebrating the 50th anniversary of the American Folklife Center. More live music coming up in a minute on American Roots.
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0: This is American Roots, celebrating the 4th of July weekend with a concert series for the American Folklife Center's 50th anniversary. Next up, it's children's music specialist Jeanette Downing on guitar and vocals with the noted Louisiana Roots music producer Scott Billington on a harmonica and vocals, performing songs originally recorded in the 1930s for the Library of Congress by father and son team John and Alan Lomax. First, a take on Zydeco et Pasale, Snap Beans and No Salt, from Jeanette's album of music for children. She added some lyrics, calling it My Little Snap Bean. Here live from the New Orleans Jazz National Historical Park, on the

0: mam, les are cu să pasă lei.
1: This next song is from Vera Ward Hall, who was an amazing singer discovered by John Lomax in Alabama in the mid-1930s. But she made her greatest recordings in Alan Lomax's apartment in New York City in 1948. She was there for a concert at Columbia University with the folk singer Pete Seeger and the blues guitarist from the Carolinas, Brownie McGee. You probably know this one because Moby had a big hit with it. He called it Natural Blues, but Vera Ward Hall called it Trouble So Hard. And you can only imagine that Vera Ward Hall, the only time she left Alabama was when she came to New York to perform at Columbia University and to make these recordings for Alan Lomax in New York City. It was the only time she left Alabama. The song made number one in Iceland.

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1: Lomax at the Parchman Prison Farm in Mississippi in 1949, and the singer, unfortunately, all we know is one name, Jimson, who was an inmate at Parchman Farm at the time. And this says a little something about Alan Lomax as a record producer, because when he first recorded this song, the singer called Jimson was recorded this with a whole group of men, and they were all singing while they worked. But Jimson had such a hauntingly beautiful voice that Lomax made the decision to ask him to sing it solo. And that's the version that we learned the song from, was this man singing by himself, actually using an axe as percussion. Called No More My Lord. One.

Jeanette Downing and Scott Billington live with children's music and other variations on the Lomax's field recordings for the American Folklife Center's 50th anniversary. Next up, it's Mantonia, Mississippi blues legend Jimmy Duck Holmes. He runs the Blue Front Cafe, the

oldest remaining juke joint in Mississippi. He was joined on stage by Leroy Etienne on drums and Bruce Sun Pie Barnes harmonica to play Blues Ain't Nothing live on American Roots.

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1: It had to be The Devil, one of the Bentonia bluesman Jimmy Duck Holmes' signature songs, live at the American Folklife Center's 50th anniversary concert in the French Quarter. 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
2: 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That is, songs that are just fire. 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I'm Kurt Hosworth, your host. 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
1: I'm Nick Spitzer. This is American Roots. Louis Michaud is known for playing fiddle and singing with his brother Andre Michaud in the Grammy-winning Cajun band The Lost Bayou Ramblers. But in 2023, Louis released his first solo album, Rêve de Troubadour, The Troubadour's Dream, and started touring under his own name. Michaud's music pushes the boundaries of Louisiana French music tradition, including elements like synths and samples. On stage for the American Folklife Center's 50th anniversary concert in New Orleans' French Quarter, it's Louis Michaud and Swamp Magic with an Austin Peay song called T'as fini de me voir, You're Done Seeing Me, live on American Roots.

going to do a song by one of the most well-known Louisiana songwriters, Lead Belly. This is something that was covered by

Thank y'all so much. Lead Belly. This is a song that talks about my family, the Michauds. We're from the Loire Valley before we came to New Orleans and through Haiti. And the Jumon de Michaud is called this song, and it's about the Michaud's mare because their horse ate all of the hay in the summer, and when the winter came, she repented. Much like my family, any food around, they used to call, you know, my dad and them were from a family of 10, and his dad was from a family of 10. And, you know, the in-laws called us the locusts, because anytime we'd come in, and even when I got to go to my grandpa's, Pat, hide the food. You know, anyway, so it's a family tradition, even with the horses, apparently. But here's something called Jumon de Michaud.

0: Louis Michel at Swamp Magic with a song about his family and their horse, La Jument de Michel. It's about time for me to get out of the saddle to say that American Roots is produced in collaboration with colleagues in the School of Liberal Arts at Tulane University and with support from the New Orleans Jazz and John Lafitte National Historical Parks in South Louisiana, the National Endowment for the Arts, the New Orleans Tourism and Culture Fund, and Jim Hart in Chicago. 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Our American Roots team included Olivia Bruslowski, Lauren Callahan, Steve Martin, Reggie Morris, and Rachel Orter. Special thanks to John Fenn and Andrea Decker of the Library of Congress's American Folklife Center, Matt Hampsey of the New Orleans Jazz National Historical Park, the Historic New Orleans Collection, the New Foundation, and our highly knowledgeable colleagues at the National Council for the Traditional Arts, Blaine Wade, Madeline Ramez, Colleen Arnerich, and Eric Harris, who recorded the festival. You can find American Roots on Facebook, Instagram, Twitter, and our website, amroutes.org, American Roots. Until that time, I'm Nick Spitzer for American Roots from PRX, Public Radio Exchange. 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
6: 5,

I'll be honest, I've been getting her name wrong. It's Chapel Roan, not Chappelle Roan, with Hot to Go, one of her biggest smash songs from her album The Rise and Fall of a Midwest Princess, starting this edition of The Shuffle. I'm Kurt Hosworth. I'm your host here on The Shuffle, dedicating myself to getting those names right, especially as we have a special edition of the show today called Fireworks. At this time, you've already gazed up to the sky to see the 4th of July fireworks in some place, either around the Upper Great Lakes or from further afield. But we've got some more fire for you today on the show. Tracks having to do with fire or hot things or heat or burning or summertime. Later on, we'll hear from Angelique Kidjo, Fabiana Palladino, Jungle, Craig Cardiff, and more. But in our first set, we'll get music from Joseph, Black Pumas, and David Byrne. We have the perfect track to kick off this first set, coming from the indie pop trio Joseph and their album, The Sun. I think you'll be impressed with their three-part harmonies on the track, Fireworks. Then we're going to go back to 2020 and revisit some music from Black Pumas and a track from their self-titled album called Fire. And what do a bunch of barefooted, gray-suited performers on a Broadway stage have to do with the music of Talking Heads? Well, we've got a live track from the Broadway performance of American Utopia. And if you're a Talking Heads fan, or if you heard the promo for this week, I'm pretty sure you're going to figure out what track we're going to play that has to do with heat. So let's get back to it now. It's the trio Joseph and their track Fireworks on The Shuffle.

It could only be that voice of David Byrne, along with his performers of American Utopia on Broadway, the original cast recording, and a live version of Burning Down the House. Of course, originally made popular by the Talking Heads. Before that, we heard Black Pumas from their self-titled album and a track called Fire. And we started with the trio Joseph from their album The Sun. We heard Fireworks. And that's sort of the theme behind this show this week are fireworks, songs that are fire, songs that have to do with heat, summer, sunshine. And we've got a lot more in this hour. We'll hear from Angelique Kidjo coming up, along with Young the Giant and Judith Hill. And in the second half, we'll hear from Oracle Sisters, Overcoats, and The Avalanches. We've got the four-time Grammy Award-winning Angelique Kidjo up next, with a cut from her album Mother Nature that was out in 2021. She calls her album A Love Letter to Mother Earth and the Values We Hold Dear of Truth, Trust, Love, and Connection. And she also confronts some issues that affect all of us on this earth, such as climate change and racial inequality. But she also celebrates Africa and collaborations with African artists. So on this next cut, we'll hear called Fired Up. This will feature Blue Lab Beats and Ghetto Boy. We'll go back a little bit further in this set to a time that seems almost alien, the year 2018, when Young the Giant released their album Mirror Master. Of course, at that time, they were writing music about political issues in America, but I guess you could do the same thing nowadays. But we pull from their album because their third single, released in September of that year, was called Heat of the Summer. And when it comes time to spreading that gossip or feeding the rumor mill, some people will only fan the flames further. We're going to hear from the LA-based singer-songwriter Judith Hill. And we talk about the rumor mill because Judith was part of the tabloid-coined phrase Black Widow after the overdose deaths of two of her collaborators, Michael Jackson and Prince. But she's resilient and determined, and she's continued to make music and keep living her life. Even into the pandemic, she had time to reckon with some of those difficulties. And she came out earlier this year with her first new track from the album Letters from a Black Widow. It's called Flame. Now, let's get fired up with Angelique Kidjo on The Shuffle.

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0: give me pain, but you can never kill my flame.
1: A cut from Judith Hill and her album from this year, Letters from a Black Widow. We heard the song Flame, which was released in January of 2024. We also went back to 2018 earlier in this set with music of Young the Giant from their album Mirror Master, and we heard Heat of the Summer. And we got music from Angelique Kidjo's album Mother Nature, Fired Up, featuring Blue Lab Beats and Ghetto Boy. And you're listening to The Shuffle on Public Radio 90. I'm Kurt Hosworth, your host, and this is a program filled with fireworks for this Independence Day weekend. We've got more tunes having to do with fire, heat, and summer coming up in the second half, so stay with us.
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Released last spring, music from Fabiana Palladino and her self-titled album we just heard, In the Fire. If that last name sounds familiar, it's because she's Pino Palladino's daughter. But she's making some fire of her own with a sort of 80s pop R&B sound. And that brings us right back here to The Shuffle on Public Radio 90. I'm Kurt Hosworth. Glad you could join us for these fire tracks today, a show called Fireworks. And we've got more fire coming up from Jungle and their album Loving in Stereo. We'll hear the track Fire. We'll also hear from the Oracle Sisters in this set from their album Hydronism and Hot Summer. And we'll cool things down just a little bit with the folk and Americana style of Craig Cardiff from his album All This Time Running. We'll hear Fire, Fire, Fire. And you can follow along with this playlist on WNMUFM.org or on the Public Radio 90 app. And if you miss a show, you can find our Spotify playlist with just about every track we've featured on the show. Just look for The Shuffle on Spotify. Now, to the Jungle we go with their track, Fire.

Canadian Americana. That's got a ring to it, right? Craig Cardiff from his album All This Time Running and the track Fire, Fire, Fire. We also heard from childhood friends Louis Lazar and Christopher Willett. Together they make the band Oracle Sisters, who also have touch points around the world, from Belgium to New York to Edinburgh. And their ongoing musical relationship continued with their 2023 album Hydronism. We heard the track Hot Summer. And we also heard from the band Jungle in this set from their latest album, Loving in Stereo. If you're a Fortnite fan, you might know their track Back on 74, but we heard the song Fire. And I promise you, there are no emote dances happening in the studio right now. Maybe later. And in fact, we've got one more set to inspire your fiery dance moves. We'll hear from Overcoats from their 2020 album, The Fight. Although since then, they've also put out an album called Winner in 2023. But in 2020, they had a track called Fire and Fury. Then we'll hear a summer-related cut from an album which could be considered an electronic dance music classic at this point. And if you're not as familiar with them, well, they had this big hit, Frontier Psychiatry, back in the 2000s. And they've continued to make records and collaborate since then and even before then. But they're an Australian electronic music group. And they were one of the first that I heard of on sort of the mass appeal of MTV music videos to use plunderphonics, which is basically sampling other kinds of music. So we'll hear from the Avalanches in this set from their album Since I Left You and the track Summer Crane. And for our closing track today, we'll go closer to modern times with a cut from Superchunk from 2021. And this comes from an album that was recorded at home in North Carolina during the COVID lockdown. It's called Wild Loneliness. And we've got another summer-focused track which features harmonies of Teenage Fan Club's Norman Blake and Raymond McGinley. And that's on the song Endless Summer. And I hope you feel like you're having an endless summer out there. I know summer's flying by already, but enjoy it while it's here. And thank you for enjoying The Shuffle on Public Radio 90. I'm Kurt Hosworth.

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3: News. Live from NPR News in Washington, I'm Dan Ronan. A heat wave is impacting many parts of the United States this July 4th. NPR's Sydney Lupkin reports hospitals are preparing for an increase in visits to emergency rooms.
4: In this past week, Dr. Ryan Stanton has seen two golfers, two gardeners, an airport worker, and a couple of construction workers in his Lexington, Kentucky ER with heat-related illness.
5: It's been a little bit of everybody, and I know everybody wants to get out there and enjoy this time of year, but boy, it is. If it were a dry heat, then maybe a little bit better, but it is not in most of the country. It is a wet, humid blanket.
4: Stanton is the president-elect of the American College of Emergency Physicians. He says humidity makes it harder for our bodies to handle the heat. According to the Centers for Disease Control and Prevention, you can protect yourself by staying in air conditioning as much as possible and drinking plenty of fluids. If someone around you is experiencing severe overheating called heat stroke, call 911. Sydney Lupkin, NPR News.
3: Ukraine launched another wave of drone attacks against Russia overnight. This is Moscow and Kyiv offered competing claims over whose forces are holding a key eastern Ukrainian city. NPR's Charles Maines reports.
6: The governor of Russia's former imperial capital, St. Petersburg, said city air defenses had fended off a large-scale Ukrainian drone attack, even as he reported damage to the city's main oil terminal and a nearby port. Russia's defense ministry said Ukraine fired nearly 400 drones into some 18 regions of Russia and its occupied territories in all. Meanwhile, on the front lines, Russia's top brass informed President Vladimir Putin its troops had seized the eastern Ukrainian city of Konstantinivka, an outpost long sought by the Kremlin in its quest to take the entirety of Ukraine's eastern Donbas region. Yet Zelensky later called that claim a Russian lie and said Ukrainian forces remain in the city. Charles Maines, NPR News, Moscow.
3: It was a short week on Wall Street ahead of the long holiday weekend. NPR's Scott Horsley reports.
7: Speaking at a gathering of central bankers in Portugal Wednesday, Federal Reserve Chairman Kevin Warsh renewed his pledge to bring inflation under control. After a downbeat jobs report on Thursday, investors are less concerned the Fed will raise interest rates when policymakers meet later this month. The report showed U.S. employers added just 57,000 jobs in June, and job gains for April and May were also revised lower. The unemployment rate fell last month, but only because more than 700,000 people dropped out of the workforce. For the week, the S&P 500 index climbed 1.75%, the Dow rose nearly 2%, and the Nasdaq jumped 2.1%. Scott Horsley, NPR News, Washington.
3: President Trump Friday pardoned 11 people, including a one-time business partner of former D.C. lobbyist Jack Abrahoff. You're listening to NPR News from Washington. After months of speculation, Taylor Swift and Travis Kelce are officially married. NPR's Vanessa Romo has more on the marriage.
8: The pop icon and the Super Bowl winning player, both 36, tied the knot on Friday in New York after 3 years of dating. Swift's publicist, Tree Payne, confirmed the couple wed, telling NPR that the ceremony was officiated by comedian Adam Sandler. Payne added that there were neither bridesmaids nor groomsmen. Instead, Swift's brother Austin served as Taylor's man of honor, and Kelce's brother Jason was the best man. Photos of the event have yet to be released, but the singer's publicist says the couple was dressed in Christian Dior haute couture, designed by creative director Jonathan Anderson. Swift was bejeweled in Cartier. Security around the multi-day event has been intense, so it's unclear if the wedding was charming, if a little gauche. But the night before the ceremony, the 20,000-person stadium where the Associated Press says the wedding took place was bathed in a lavender haze. Vanessa Romo, NPR News.
3: Three people died. Seven others were rescued when storms blew through southern Wisconsin, causing a boat to capsize on Lake Geneva. The lake is a popular tourist destination for people from the Chicago and Milwaukee area. Stock traders Monday will have another option when it comes to where to place their money. The Dallas-based Texas Stock Exchange officially opens this to try to be the competitor to the New York Stock Exchange and the NASDAQ. State leaders say they hope the exchange will help solidify the Dallas area's attempt to become a national financial hub, as well as boost the Texas economy. This is NPR.
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0: This is All Things Considered from NPR News. I'm Don Gagne. America is celebrating its 250th birthday today in the middle of a massive heat wave. Temperatures in Washington, D.C. topped 100 degrees, but that didn't stop people from lining up to attend events on the National Mall. NPR correspondent Jeff Brumfield was there, and he joins me now to discuss the heat and the celebrations in the nation's capital. Hello, Jeff.
1: Hi, Don.
0: So just start by telling me a little bit more about what it's been like in D.C. today.
1: It's been hot. It's been hot, hot, hot, hot, hot. I can't say it enough. It's unrelenting sun, sweltering humidity. It caused planners to actually call off the 4th of July parade scheduled for this morning. But when we got to the mall, thousands of people were already there lining up for blocks. They were there for the Great American State Fair, and many were going to attend another event later this evening that's likely to draw even bigger crowds. Trump's going to speak, and there'll be a massive fireworks show.
0: Were organizers prepared to handle the heat and these crowds?
1: You know, they seem to be. I mean, we saw pallets of water around the mall. It was being handed out for free. I also popped into a medical station briefly. It didn't seem overwhelmed or anything. But I cannot emphasize, Don, this heat is incredible. And as you know, there's not a lot of shade out there on the mall. Yesterday, D.C. Emergency Services treated 45 people at the state fair and transported 16 to the hospital. I imagine by the end of the day, it could be worse.
0: What did they tell you about why they were subjecting themselves to the heat?
1: You know, people don't want to miss America's birthday. Christy Morris was visiting from Southern Ohio. She said the heat wasn't really bothering her so far.
2: Well, there's lots of water stations. We've been able to get water wherever we need to get water. We stopped at a Starbucks and cooled off on the walk here. So it's been okay, and everybody's been so friendly. We've met people from Germany, Seattle, Colorado. There's people here from all over the country.
1: She was there with her best friend, Shirley Jenkins, and Jenkins said they were planning on staying out for the whole day.
3: We're going to be here for Trump's speech, too, because if we're going to sweat, we're going to sweat for Trump.
1: But Trump's not scheduled to speak until 9:45 tonight, and even then, temperatures are still going to be in the high 80s. So,
0: well, they sound like they're into it.
1: So
0: what do we know about what the president might say during tonight's speech?
1: We haven't seen the speech, but yesterday Trump gave a speech in front of Mount Rushmore in South Dakota that seemed like it could be a preview. He talked about how great America is, how many things have been invented by Americans. But like a lot of Trump speeches, this one also had a dark tone to it. He spent actually a lot of time talking about communism.
4: Communism is the exact opposite of life, liberty, and the pursuit of happiness. It's death, tyranny, and the pursuit of evil.
1: He said communism needed to be defeated. One could argue America did that in 1989 with the fall of the Berlin Wall, but I think he seemed to be talking about more his political opponents. That wasn't the only political part of the speech. He also called on Senate Republicans to end the filibuster so they could push through his voter ID law.
0: And just quickly, Jeff, the 4th of July in D.C. isn't complete without fireworks. I gather this one tonight will be big and then some.
1: Yeah, this is going to be huge. 850,000 fireworks for a roughly 40-minute show, according to the Washington Post. That's absolutely massive compared to, as you know, the quite extensive fireworks D.C. has on every 4th of July. According to the Post, it could cause air quality issues, actually. Air quality was already very unhealthy, and people with respiratory issues may need to stay inside or wear masks. But, you know, Christy Morris, she told me that she was still up for it. Her son is on the USS Nimitz in New York City. He's standing watch. And if he can do it, she texted me, we can do it. She's holding up great. Looking forward to the show.
0: All right. That's NPR's Jeff Brumfield. Thanks, Jeff.
1: All right. Thanks, Don.
0: Huge crowds gathered in Tehran for one of a series of ceremonies planned for the funeral of Ayatollah Ali Khamenei. That is the sound of the crowd chanting death to America. It's from Iranian state media. The supreme leader, who was 86, and four of his family members were killed in U.S.-Israeli airstrikes in February. The funeral comes during a fragile ceasefire between the U.S., Israel, and Iran. NPR's Hadil Alshalchi joins us now from Istanbul with more. Hello.
5: Hello.
0: Paint a picture for us, if you would. What has today looked like and sounded like?
5: I mean, from Iranian state media, we saw massive crowds at the Imam Khomeini Grand Musalla, which is a large prayer complex. People were viewing the casket of Ayatollah Ali Khamenei, which was draped with the Iranian flag, as were the caskets of his four family members who were killed. Men and women wore black. They wept. Recitations from the Quran and mournful prayers echoed throughout the massive space. Men beat their chests in unison, which is a tradition in Shia funerals. As we just heard, there were also chants of death to America, death to Israel. Some people carried signs that said kill Trump, and people waved red flags symbolizing revenge. Across the city, people were banned from going to work and the roads were closed, and videos online showed this packed metro platforms with people on their way to view these caskets.
0: Khamenei, he was killed back in February, so why is the funeral just now happening?
5: Well, a spokesperson for the funeral preparation said it was delayed this long because of, quote, the war conditions and what he called the brutal U.S. invasion. But really this week, the funeral is about Iran trying to show stability and power to Iranians and the world. They're trying to send a message that the Islamic revolutionary power that leads the country is still popular.
0: So who came to pay their respects?
5: Well, on the international side, Pakistan and Qatar, which have been mediators in the ceasefire talks, sent officials. The Afghan foreign minister and the president of Iraq were also there. Russia sent former president Dmitry Medvedev. Russia, of course, has been a recipient of Iranian drones and has supported Iran in this war. A delegation from Hamas was also there, and there were officials from Iranian proxy groups. Interestingly, Saudi Arabia sent a delegation, albeit of low ranking officials. Saudi Arabia has been at odds with Iran for decades. And in March, Iran attacked a U.S. base on Saudi soil, injuring U.S. troops. So this could signal that the two countries are now willing to work together towards a shared goal to end the war now that there's a ceasefire. Now, in Iran, we're still waiting to see if the current leader, Khamenei's son, Mujtaba Khamenei, will make an appearance. His wife was actually among those killed. But the Iranian president, foreign minister, and speaker of parliament, who has been leading the Iranian negotiating team for the ceasefire talks, arrived, and they were seen praying near the caskets.
0: So Khamenei's funeral is supposed to last nearly a week. What can we expect in the coming days?
5: Well, on Monday, a funeral procession will take the body to the city of Qom, then into Iraq on Wednesday to Shia religious sites in the city of Najaf and Karbala. And then finally, he'll be transported back to Iran, where he'll be buried on Thursday in his birthplace of Mashhad. And Iranian officials are saying that they expect millions of people to attend.
0: The Ayatollah's funeral comes during a fragile on-again, off-again ceasefire between the U.S., Israel and Iran. Where do things stand now?
5: Well, the U.S. and Iranian negotiators met this week with mediators from Qatar and Pakistan. They each met separately. Qatar's foreign minister said that the next meeting will be held after Khamenei's funeral. The Strait of Hormuz, of course, continues to be a flashpoint in the talks, and the pivotal waterway remains Iran's strongest bargaining chip. Other sticking points include the issues of Iran's nuclear program and sanctions relief.
0: NPR's Hadil Alshalchi in Istanbul. Thank you.
5: You're welcome.
0: A day after Pope Leo urged Americans to live up to the ideals of the Declaration of Independence and embrace the country's history of welcoming migrants, the Catholic leader traveled to a Mediterranean island that has become a symbol of people risking their lives to flee war and poverty. Megan Williams reports.
6: On Lampedusa, the wind was so strong it whipped Pope Leo's white cassock and blew the skullcap off his head. But his message was firm. On Saturday, the first U.S. pope came to Europe's migration front line, a tiny Italian island closer to Africa than the Italian mainland, where thousands of migrants arrive each year after perilous crossings from Libya or Tunisia.
7: Oggi Lampedusa e Linosa si
6: trovano. Leo laid flowers at a cemetery for migrants who died at sea, then walked through the island's Door of Europe monument. More than 35,000 people have gone missing in the Mediterranean since 2014. And Leo chose the 4th of July to come here and deliver his homily.
8: No, I don't think it's an accident.
6: Augustinian priest John Lydon worked in Peru for 10 years with Leo, long before he became pope. He says Leo was speaking both to Europe and to his native United States.
8: One of the litmus tests of our society today in terms of moral values, how we treat the migrants and refugees.
6: Leiden says Leo's concern for migrants goes back decades.
8: We lived during the years of terrorism and the authoritarian government. And so defending human rights was very important to our community. And he was in the forefront of that. And doing it when it wasn't convenient.
6: On Lampedusa, Leo sent that same message across the Mediterranean.
7: Che genera povertà ed esclusione.
6: He urged Europe to welcome, protect, and integrate migrants while helping develop the countries they're fleeing. And he warned that the dead in this sea are victims not only of decisions made, but of decisions not made. Of exclusion and prejudice.
9: This is a message,
6: says Vatican observer Elise Ann Allen of the Catholic online magazine Crux.
9: A pro-migrant message as an American pope on the Independence Day of his nation, which right now is implementing a very harsh anti-migrant policy.
6: From an isolated, windswept island on the 4th of July, Leo made migration not just Europe's problem, but America's mirror. For NPR News, I'm Megan Williams in Rome.

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1: Next time on The Shuffle, just in time for the month of July, we've got some fireworks for you. That is, songs that are just fire. We've got music from Chappelle Roan, Black Pumas, and Young the Giant, and a whole lot of tracks in time for summer that have fire in the name or have to do with heat. I'm Kurt Hosworth, your host. 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

I'm Dan Ronan in Washington with these news headlines. With much of the nation under double-digit or triple-digit temperatures, Americans are celebrating the nation's 250th birthday. Tonight's fireworks demonstration on the National Mall are scheduled to begin later than normal after President Trump delivers his speech. Months after his death, Iran Saturday is starting several days of funeral services for its late supreme leader, Ayatollah Ali Khamenei, who was killed in the first hours of the U.S.-Israeli war against Iran. Three people died, seven others were rescued when storms blew through southern Wisconsin, causing a boat to capsize on Lake Geneva. I'm Dan Ronan, NPR News.

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1: It's All Things Considered from NPR News. I'm Don Gagne. Deadly attacks by Russian drones killed dozens in Ukraine's capital, Kyiv, earlier this week. The Russian government says those attacks are in response to an increased number of Ukrainian deep strikes, drone missions that have penetrated far into Russian airspace to attack Russian targets far from the front line of the war. All of these attacks and counterattacks come at a time when internal pressure on Moscow has never been higher. Every day, Russians face gasoline shortages and worsening economic conditions. For more on what these strikes mean and what they tell us about the current state of the conflict, we're joined now by Daniel Fried. He's the former U.S. ambassador to Poland and is now a distinguished fellow at the Atlantic Council. Ambassador, welcome.
2: Thanks for having me.
1: Your first reaction to these latest Russian strikes on Kyiv and across Ukraine broadly?
2: The Russians are trying to terrorize Ukraine by hitting civilian targets. The Ukrainians are going after Russian military targets and economic infrastructure, particularly the oil infrastructure, and they're trying to isolate Crimea. So they're not the same. The Russians are engaged in killing civilians. The Ukrainians are fighting a war of survival.
1: You told the Kyiv Post, that's an English language news outlet in Ukraine, that, quote, Russia is beginning to lose this war. Why do you say that?
2: First, if Russia doesn't win, it loses. That is, they bet a lot on being able to conquer Ukraine, to subjugate it completely. They have failed. Secondly, the Ukrainians are now making the Russians hurt, and the Russian people are beginning to notice that. So I'm not saying the Russians are about to collapse or the Ukrainians are about to drive them out of Ukraine and liberate their country. But yeah, Russia is beginning to lose, and the strategic advantage is beginning to shift to Ukraine, which is astonishing, considering the almost universal predictions of inevitable Russian victory and the size of the country. But as it turns out, wars of aggression don't always pan out the way the aggressor hopes.
1: You argued in a recent essay for the Atlantic Council that supporting Ukraine in the war is the ultimate test of American values. Explain your thinking there.
2: I think it is. The Ukrainians are fighting for the values of what we used to call the free world, the values that America, for over 100 years, and especially since 1945, have championed. And this isn't clueless idealism. It is a canny American appreciation that U.S. interests advance along with U.S. values. The values of a free world have been very good for America, and Ukraine is fighting for those same things. The issues in the Ukraine war are the same issues we dealt with during World War II and the Cold War. That is, we oppose the effort of an aggressive dictatorship to

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1: If America does not live up to that test that you describe, what is lost?
2: The Ukrainians might prevail anyway. The question is, do we want to be seen as the country that delivered success for the free world, or a country that stood by while others did? Now, the Trump administration has a perfectly valid argument that Europe needs to do more in its own defense. But that doesn't mean the United States shouldn't do anything. There are things we can do, and an investment in Ukraine is going to pay off for the United States. Whom do we want the Ukrainians to turn to? So I think that working for Ukraine's success advances both American interests and American values.
1: Daniel Freed is a former U.S. ambassador to Poland. Ambassador Freed, thank you for being here.
2: Thanks for having me.
1: Stay with us. Later this hour, we'll learn about the secret prison history of American music.
3: Let him in a special.
1: You won't want to miss that. And I'll have a postcard from the banks of the Detroit River as we celebrate America's birthday. In the lead-up to America's 250th birthday, NPR has been exploring the ideals expressed in the Declaration of Independence and assessing whether they have been met in practice. The series is called America in Pursuit.
4: The idea was to think about how the Declaration of Independence shaped this country and to talk about ways that people pursued these ideals of life, liberty, and the pursuit of happiness.
1: For NPR's Joseph Shapiro, that meant revisiting a largely forgotten disability rights protest at an ordinary intersection in downtown Denver. Working with Colorado Public Radio's Stephanie Wolfe, he traced how a protest nearly 50 years ago helped change disability rights across the country.
5: I've had this dream of, like, you know, more people should know about the history of disability rights that came out of Colorado.
1: That's Stephanie Wolfe talking about the project. Teaming up, the two of them heard from people who lived through that protest in Denver, like Dawn Russell, heard here talking about wheelchair lifts on buses.
6: You never get on it without thinking about them. So when you think about the 19, it's every time that lift goes down.
5: The 19. She's talking about a group of disabled people called the Gang of 19 and their little remembered act of civil disobedience at this bus stop almost 50 years ago. It was a protest that led to this wheelchair lift on this bus.
7: We want to ride! We want to ride!
1: That protest on July 5th, 1978, led to the city installing lifts on more than 200 buses. Joe explained the draw of this story for him about this pivotal moment in the disability rights movement.
4: It's not a movement like the women's movement, the black civil rights movement, the gay rights movement that has lots of well-known protests. But I knew about this protest in 1978 in Denver. It gave me a chance to go back and tell this sort of forgotten story and to go back to a place where it happened.
1: In this week's Reporter's Notebook, Shapiro and Wolf tell us how they revisited the story of the Gang of 19. I started by asking Wolf how she first got involved in the project.
5: My memory is that I got a call from Joe last fall, I think it was.
4: Mm-hmm.
5: And I remember seeing a DC number and letting it go to voicemail because I was like, who's calling me from DC? And then I listened to the voicemail and it says something like, hi, this is Joe Shapiro from NPR. Give me a call. And I had already been doing some reporting on disability rights. And so I think maybe my name had come up, Joe, while you were actually looking into doing this story from some of the people you were talking to.
4: That's
5: here.
4: Right. Your name came up very quickly. And people told me about Stephanie Wolfe at Colorado Public Radio, who was very interested in the subject and was interviewing people and already looking at the history of the Gang in 19. So I think you were one of the first calls I made.
1: Stephanie, the thing I'm intrigued by, a nondescript intersection in downtown Denver near the Capitol. When you stand there today, how do you make what happened there so many years ago come to life?
5: This is an area where people do tend to get

0: gather in protest, but it does seem just like an average street corner where you wouldn't think something so important happened there. But even just walking to get to that intersection and you walk up a curb cut, which is the slopes that you see now in so many sidewalks, like these disability rights activists had a role in getting those installed in Denver as well so that you can get from one street block to another. So it's these little small moments that once you know the story, just from crossing over really busy Broadway, the fact that there's no curb that somebody would have to step up onto, that's like the work of the Gang of 19, as well as when you see those lifts come down. So once you know the story, you just kind of understand that these little tiny things are so monumental, actually.
1: And look, can I add that we like to tell stories, we like to study history, but we forget these places where the history happened. I live in Washington, D.C. Every street has its ties to history, but things that are forgotten.
2: There's a moment in the story where I just kind of go, wait, what? Did he just say that? Police wanted to arrest these protesters, but they did not know how to arrest someone in a wheelchair. So they arrested the people who were with them instead, who were not in wheelchairs. Talk about that moment, because that detail really struck me.
1: Right. So the Gang of 19 are young people. They've just come out of a nursing home where they've been pretty powerless. They've moved into their own apartments, and they realize they can't get around the city of Denver because buses don't have wheelchair lifts. So that's why they block the buses for a little over a day, July 5th and 6th, 1978, because they want wheelchair lifts on buses so that they can have access to transit. So they block the buses. The police come. The police want them to stop, and they won't. They pull out their sleeping bags and they lay down in front of the buses and stay there overnight. The police want to arrest them, but the police, a couple things. They don't like the visuals, right, of arresting 19 people in wheelchairs, but then they realize they can't do it. The buses don't have wheelchair lifts, nor do police vans, nor does the jail, nor does the courthouse. So there's no way they can practically arrest all of these people. So the lawyer, John Holland, who we have in this story, who's wonderful, goes to court to demand the right to be arrested. He says, how can we have a civil rights movement if we can't even be arrested? He says, it's an odd right, the right to be arrested, but it is a right.
0: Yeah,
1: and they win.
0: I mean, now I've talked to ADAPT members. They have, many of them have these long rap sheets. I mean, one that I spoke with, she's been arrested over 90 times. It's almost this like badge of honor.
2: When this story aired, was there any surprising response from listeners?
0: Yeah, I actually heard from an old friend that I hadn't really kept in touch with in the last several years. She heard the story on the radio. Her son has a disability and needs a wheelchair lift to get on and off the bus. She had never heard of the Gang of 19. And so she reached out to me after she heard the story and sent this like really sweet message. She was just so happy to learn of the activism that likely led to her son's ability to ride the bus in New York.
2: What comes next with this particular story? Is there a next phase, a next step?
1: Yes, right now. A lot of the gains that came out of that protest in 1978 for the disability community, a lot of those gains are at risk. That is the ability to live independently in your own home. President Trump's tax and spending bill that passed a year ago, it has deep cuts in Medicaid. That's the health program that these people with significant disabilities that they depend upon to be able to live in the community. They need that health care. They need the personal attendance service that only Medicaid will pay for, that you can't get with insurance through your employer. That's at risk in many places, including Denver, including Colorado right now.
0: But one thing that kind of stays in my mind after doing a bunch of these interviews is somebody said to me, like, we didn't really want to be spending 2026, 2025, like fighting to affirm already established rights. They were hoping to be able to push for stronger protections, new protections, and get past this point of like going from, quote, survival to thriving in their communities.
2: Stephanie Wolf of Colorado Public Radio, Joe Shapiro of NPR, thank you both for sharing this history with us.
1: My pleasure, Don.
0: Yeah, thank you.
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Welcome to the Poet's Nook, your place for the company of words. I'm your host, Jonathan Johnson. Today's poem is by Russell Thorburn. Lines from At the University Library in Marquette. There it is, in her hand, about to be checked out of the library, where you feel like you were a ghost, walking uninhabited aisles upstairs with windows looking out at the university. The librarian with her bobbed black hair, her eyes of espresso, checks you out, too, it seems, worthy of a backhanded stamp. And you are thinking of André Breton, who wanders through your blank pages, not necessarily anything about Marquette, or where you must walk with strange words in their revolution to become somebody else. Nobody reads books anymore, and she marvels at your youthful eyes as if they belonged to a surreal pattern of blocks mapped out in a metropolitan city, like Paris, where you encounter a stranger with his fingers clenching this volume. But that person is only you, in your Sorel boots, overdressed for literature, with your Carhartt duck jacket for the rainy day, Nadja, with its ostrich black letters, stretching their necks in the shape of the title and the author's name. Lines from At the University Library in Marquette by Russell Thorburn, from the anthology Euper Poetry, edited by Raymond Lusack and published in 2024 by Modern History Press. The Poet's Nook is a production of WNMU-FM, Public Radio 90. I'm Jonathan Johnson.

0: The year is 1776, and you are a Continental soldier fighting for American independence. 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For our Sense of Place Philly series, you'll take a visit to the Museum of the American Revolution to hear what the revolution sounded like. Fifes, drums, and more. That's on the next World Cafe.
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I'm Dan Ronan in Washington with these news headlines. On this, America's 250th birthday, the nation is throwing a party. But extremely hot weather is making it difficult for tens of millions of people. Numerous celebrations are being delayed or canceled, but tonight's huge fireworks show in Washington will go on. This after President Trump delivers a speech. Ukraine is ramping up its bombardment of Russian targets, striking an oil terminal in St. Petersburg. Ukraine's President Vladimir Zelensky describes the attacks as a long-range sanction against the Kremlin. President Trump Friday pardoned 11 people, including a former business partner of one-time D.C. lobbyist Jack Abrahoff. I'm Dan Ronan, NPR News.

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1: This is All Things Considered from NPR News. I'm Don Gagne. This term, the Supreme Court did the following. Gutted much of the Voting Rights Act, narrowly preserved birthright citizenship, struck down limits on how much political parties coordinate spending with candidates, and handed the president the power to fire heads of independent federal government agencies. And that's just some of what the court decided this year. So where does this term fit in the bigger picture? To help us sort through it all, we're joined by Jessica Levinson. She's a professor of law at Loyola Marymount University. Welcome.
2: Good to be here.
1: You have had a busy week, no doubt. The headlines have focused on some of these big cases we just mentioned, birthright citizenship, voting rights. What do you think history will remember this term for?
2: This term to me was a lot about powers and who has the power and who gets to decide. I think it's undeniable that one of the biggest decisions this term was the tariff decision, saying to President Trump, you do not have the power by executive order to try and implement these tariffs. History will remember that as really laying out the boundaries between congressional power and executive power. And then the other big case that I think will have a lasting impact from this term is the case that you mentioned, dealing with the president's power, again, to fire the heads of these executive agencies. And I think that could have a big impact on the working of those agencies for years to come.
1: Some of the biggest headlines were about those hot button social issues, but some of the biggest legal changes came in cases that maybe got a lot less attention. Are there rulings that you think will have a really large, important impact over, say, the next 5 or 10 years?
2: So you mentioned the Voting Rights Act case. I do think that the court's decision in Calais that's going to make it much harder for people to bring racial gerrymandering cases under that statute, I think that will have an impact. The tariff decision will have an impact in terms of essentially redrawing or solidifying the lines between presidential and congressional power in that area. I think that FTC decision where the court said to the president, you can remove the heads of these independent executive agencies at will have a lasting impact. And then, of course, there's the court's decision in the case dealing with the Trump administration's attempt to remove one of the members of the Board of Governors of the Fed. And there's the court's conclusion that the allegations that the Trump administration made against Lisa Cook likely did not satisfy that for-cause standard. These cases might not gain as many headlines as some of the issues that tend to be more culturally sensitive, but I think they will have a lasting impact.
1: Let's stick with those agencies and the president's ability to fire the heads of again, these independent agencies that regulate everything from workplace safety to financial markets. For those who don't follow administrative law, what changes could people actually notice because of that decision?
2: So I think the changes that people could notice is that all of these agencies will be much more responsive to the hopes and desires of the president. And so whereas before, I think the heads of these agencies might have felt some protection against decisions that might not always be aligned with the president's political or policy wishes, now I think what you'll see is these agencies could have much more significant swings during presidential administrations. You could see a next president essentially clean house, completely change the leadership in these agencies, and that would obviously change the decisions that these agencies make.
1: So more volatility, president to president.
2: I think that's right.
1: That's Jessica Levinson, professor of law at Loyola Marymount University. thanks for helping us sort through this.
2: Thank you.
1: There's a kind of character, an archetype, that's deeply embedded in American music history. An outlaw, a gangster, a criminal, someone who's maybe served time. There's an entire treasure trove of music that revolves around an artist's experience with prison. In a new book, author Colin Asher traces some of that history and explores how it's been exploited and manipulated. His book is called The Midnight Special, A Secret Prison History of American Music. Colin Asher joins us now. Welcome to the program.
3: Thank you very much for having me. It's an honor.
1: First, I'd like you to talk about the title of the book. It references the song Midnight Special, written from the point of view of an inmate in prison hearing a train roll past outside late at night.
4: Yonder come a Miss Rosie, kind of world do you know?
1: Tell us about that song and why it tees things up for you.
3: A few things. One, it's venerable. It's been played for a long time. It's a reference point that a lot of people have. Secondly, I think the metaphor in it is actually quite beautiful and says quite a bit about the American experience of prison. As you explained, the myth that shapes the song is if you're in this prison, the train passes by at night. If the train's light shines upon you through a window, then you'll be released next.

0: give it to. And I think there's something really interesting in there about the notion of precisely how much justice is involved in the incarceration of those folks who are hoping the light will shine on them.
1: You frame your book around five musicians, starting with folk and blues singer Hughie Ledbetter. People know him better maybe as Leadbelly. Why did you choose to begin the book with his story?
0: I wanted to talk about the influence that policing and incarceration have had on American music from the Southern prison farm era up until the modern mass incarceration era. And Leadbelly just made a lot of sense. He's born in 1889. Unfortunately, he does end up spending a lot of time in Southern prison farms, performs quite a bit in there, learned quite a bit of music while he was inside. And then when he comes out, sadly and unfortunately, is very much defined by his prison experiences, which is an experience that many artists since have had to wrestle with. It's a way to talk about the way prison used to influence music right at the period when we're moving from slavery into prison sort of replacing slavery.
1: There are five artists profiled, including Leadbelly. Tell us what your criteria was first.
0: What I really wanted to do was tell a slightly different story with each section. I was trying to cover a lot of ground historically, roughly 100 years. I also wanted to capture different aspects of the musical culture that I'm trying to describe. So the section about Hughie Ledbetter, about Leadbelly, is about Southern prison farm era, but it's also about the way the image of incarceration attaches itself to him and how that lives through time. I wanted to talk about, as a contrast, urban policing and the development of jazz.
1: If we skip ahead to the jazz age, another artist you profile, Elmo Hope, had a very different experience.
0: Absolutely. During the development of modern jazz, there was, I argue, a very rational desire to escape the sort of image that had attached itself to blues musicians and to Leadbelly, right? The idea was modern jazz is an intellectual endeavor, which it is. It is genius. It is one of the great gifts America has given to the world. And the effort to separate modern jazz from earlier forms of black music involved hiding any criminal records, involved never sort of pandering to that outlaw image. I think that this was a very rational thing to do, and I think that it did a lot to preserve the way the music was received. I also think there was a downside. A lot of suffering was unacknowledged. A lot of challenges were sort of swept under the rug. If Elmo had gone unmolested by the police and he had been given the right to perform live, he could have had a career that lasted much longer and was resulted in many more recordings. The same can be said for any number of jazz musicians.
1: So we started with Hughie Ledbetter, Johnny Cash, someone who makes the book, but who was never actually sentenced to prison despite his reputation, despite playing in prisons and being a hero to prisoners, was not of that system.
0: Exactly right. I wanted sort of a counterpoint in my narrative, a white musician whose story would shine a light on the disparities between the ways that white musicians and black musicians experience the criminal justice system. He is somebody who made literally millions of dollars singing about policing and singing about incarceration, and as you point out, never spent more than a night in jail.
2: And I ain't seen the sunshine since I don't know where. I'm stuck in Folsom Prison. And time keeps dragging on.
0: And I'd like to be clear, I don't begrudge him any of that. He made a great many mistakes. He engaged in some questionable behavior. He was an addict, as some of the other people in the book are. And he was treated with, you know, grace and humanity by the criminal justice system. My take is not that that's a problem. My take is that everybody else should have been treated with the same grace and humanity.
1: And throughout Johnny Cash's career, we should note that he spent a good deal of time elevating the voices of the incarcerated.
0: Cash, as you say, was an advocate for prison reform and an earnest one, did specifically help out some musicians who were incarcerated, raised money to make improvements inside some prisons. The fourth section of the book focuses on Ike White. He might be the most obscure musician in the book. He was a young man who was incarcerated at the end of his teenage years in California and ended up spending almost his entire musical career inside prison. In that section, what I really wanted to talk about was the musical culture that can exist inside institutions.
1: The final section of the book, you focus on the life, the career, and the death of Tupac Shakur. Describe why you chose him.
0: He was conceived while his mother was on trial. She was a Black Panther. She was somebody who spent a lot of her time and energy trying to fight against police abuses. She's eventually exonerated. But that experience really ends up defining his life. And once he becomes a young man, he's growing up in a world that is profoundly different from the one that I start the book with. You know, he's growing up in sort of the beginnings of the mass incarceration era. It's just me against the world. He ends up living a life that is defined literally from conception to death in some way or another by contact with the criminal justice system.
1: I'm wondering if you think, is prison music its own genre? And along with that, why do we keep returning to it?
0: If I had to say, I'd say prison music is probably 10 genres. One thing that I try to really get at in the book is there are a couple of contradictory strains of the American psyche. And one is this incredible creative urge. That urge has gifted the world blues and jazz and hip-hop and country music. But the other urge is this sort of repressive one that runs throughout American history, where we are constantly fearful of each other and trying to legislate away our liberties and incarcerate people. And those two things are directly in contradiction to one another. Music is about individuality and expression, and this carceral repressive urge is trying to fight against that. So I don't know that we will ever be free of this, because those two things, I suspect, will continue to exist in American society.
1: Colin Asher is the author of the Midnight Special, A Secret Prison History of American Music. Colin, thank you.
0: Thank you so much.
1: Before we leave you this evening, one more postcard from this American city on the 4th of July. Every year, a couple of weeks before Independence Day, Detroiters gather along the downtown side of the river that separates them from the Canadian city of Windsor. Across the way, Windsor residents do the same. And together, they watch fireworks.
3: Back in the day, you would come here in the morning, and you would be here all the way until the fireworks started. And now I bring my children here.
1: Detroiter Lakina Crespo has been coming down to the river for this for 40 years.
3: It's just where the city comes together. Everyone is loving on one another. The fireworks are the best fireworks in the country.
1: There's a reason why Detroit holds its big fireworks show before the 4th. For years, it was called the International Freedom Festival. And Detroit and Windsor came together, and it was a joint fireworks display over the river between the two cities. These days, it's an American event, but still, the tradition lives on in Canada. So it's not exactly a July 4th celebration. It's also not exactly a Canada Day celebration either. And at a time when tensions between the countries are higher than ever over tariffs and other trade issues, that this shared experience continues feels special. Seated in a reclining beach chair in a spot near the river, 78-year-old XL Moore was wearing a ball cap that read Vietnam Veteran.
4: I enlisted.
1: You enlisted?
4: Yes.
1: You enlisted.
4: Yeah,
1: okay.
4: I wanted to do my duty for my country.
1: Moore moved to Detroit after he left the service. He got a job in an auto plant and met his wife in the city.
4: Seemed like this is one event where everybody come together. I mean, you see every ethnic group out here, and it's a melting pot, and people are so friendly to each other.
1: He's not bothered by the recent geopolitical tensions along this border.
4: And I go to kind of quite a bit. I like that over there.
1: What do you do over there?
4: Casino.
1: Ah, okay. And when dark settles in and the evening's main event gets started, it's hard to feel there's any real distance between the two countries at all.
5: Two helicopters just flew by, one after the other. The first one trailing a giant Canadian flag, the second one flying the American flag, the Stars and Stripes. And now the crowd waits.
1: Sabrina Williams and her daughter Omira stood watching as the sky was suddenly lit up with color, as they tell my producer.
6: What do you think of the fireworks?
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1: Williams has been coming to fireworks like these since she was a kid, and now she's doing the same with her daughter. 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
14: The year is 1776, and you are a Continental soldier fighting for American independence. So, what's your going-into-battle pump-up soundtrack? For our Sense of Place Philadelphia series, you'll take a visit to the Museum of the American Revolution to hear what the revolution sounded like from the experts, like museum director Matthew Skick, who was only 11 when he started playing the fife.
15: I wasn't old enough to carry a musket yet. I joined a reenactment unit with my dad. One of the ways that I could participate in a reenactment was playing the fife or the drum.
14: He'll get into the military sounds of the revolution. And you'll hear from assistant curator Allie Cade, who talks about the music of everyday life during that time, something she got into as a viola player.
16: I spent so much time with all this European art music, and I was like, well, wait a second, where's the American music?
14: It's a trip to the Museum of the American Revolution today. I'm Rena Duras. This is World Cafe. And well, yeah, we might be celebrating America's history, I do think it's also very important to be clear-eyed about it. America's history is a bloody one, even today, both abroad and at home. And this next song from Monrovia is pretty upfront about that whole thing. It's Monrovia with Heavy Foot on World Cafe.

0: We celebrate our nation's 250th year live with Native American songs, Black American jazz and blues, Creole Zydeco, Cajun and country music, all in honor of the American Folklife Center's 50-year legacy at the Library of Congress. I'm Nick Spitzer. 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
2: This is World Cafe. I'm Raina Duras. This summer, Philadelphia is the epicenter of celebrations for the semi-quincentennial, the 250th anniversary of the United States. And right nearby Independence Hall in Philadelphia, where the Founding Fathers signed the Declaration of Independence and the Constitution, is the Museum of the American Revolution. They've been preparing for the semi-quincentennial almost since they opened their doors back in 2017. And today, for our Sense of Place Philadelphia series, I'm visiting the museum and traveling back in time to 1776 to get an idea of how the American Revolution sounded.
3: One of the things that the fifers would play in the army is what's called the reveille, which would wake soldiers up in the morning. They'd be drummers and fifers would march back and forth in front of the soldiers' tents to wake them up playing a tune like this one.

0: That is Matthew Skick. He's the director of collections and exhibitions at the Museum of the American Revolution and a longtime fife player.
1: I started to play the fife when I was 11 years old, very soon after I got involved in historical reenactment. And I wasn't old enough to carry a musket yet. I joined a reenactment unit with my dad. One of the ways that I could participate in a reenactment was playing the fife or the drum, because oftentimes that was something done by younger people. I bought a plastic fife at Valley Forge National Historic Park and started to kind of try and blow into it, and I really struggled to get the sound.
0: Then he found out that the Old Barracks Museum in Trenton, New Jersey, was starting their own fife and drum corps. He became a founding member, still at just 11 years old. He would march in parades, he learned to play the drum, and eventually he upgraded from that plastic fife to one he made himself in his woodshop class that was up to his high standards.
1: The fifes that were on the market, on the general market, are more modern instruments adapted, you know, for modern tastes and sound and audiences. But they're not really, really closely recreating what it would have sounded like in 1776. I think I did get an A on the project in woodshop.
0: Now, I don't know for sure, but I'm guessing Matthew got A's in his history classes, too. These days at the museum, he's part of the team who develops and takes care of the exhibits that have been seen by more than a million visitors since they opened.
1: Right now, I'm standing in our core exhibition, the main exhibition here at the museum, that tells the story of the American Revolution from the 1760s through to the first few decades of the United States as an independent nation.
0: Matthew has been part of this museum from the beginning when they were fabricating the life-size models for their displays. And when I say part of the museum, I also mean it literally.
1: I was life cast for that figure.
2: Oh my God.
1: Back when I was an intern for the museum as a British soldier.
2: So that's amazing.
1: I have to
2: amazing.
1: Be the same age as the guy. So,
2: Can you stand?
1: Certainly, yeah. Yeah.
0: We pass Matthew's twin, a British soldier made to look exactly like him, and get to an example of that other instrument that was so important to the Revolutionary Army.
1: This is a drum from the museum's collection, and it's one of the earliest signed and dated American-made military drums that exists. And this is the type of drum that would have been used by soldiers of Washington's army during the Revolutionary War. Even though this was made about 30 years earlier, the style really hadn't changed much. And if you look in the hole that's on the side of the drum, you actually see the original label pasted in on the interior of the drum. And it says a drum made by Robert Crossman in 1740.
2: Wow, that's so cool. Have you ever gotten to play that one?
1: I haven't played this one yet.
2: I won't
1: let anybody play this one.
0: There's a good reason for wanting to preserve these objects so carefully.
1: Artifacts are that tangible link to the past. Somebody made that fife and held that in their hand. And sometimes we know exactly who that person was, sometimes we don't know. But we know that this is something that is transportive. The closest thing you can get to shaking that person's hand, you know?
0: So no one's allowed to touch that drum, but Matthew did bring another one that he could play.
1: So the drum is a loud instrument, and it was purposely used as a loud instrument so it could be heard over great distances, and so it was easier to communicate with large numbers of troops. So some of the beatings that you would hear on these drums had specific meaning. Or they were to keep soldiers in step. So I'm going to play an example of a cadence just to give you a sense of the sound.
0: The fifes and drums had a very practical purpose.
1: They are used to serve as a better way than just an officer's voice shouting out to 500 people at once saying, march forward, or prepare to load your muskets. Fifes and drums could broadcast that message a bit better. And this is an era before telecommunications. There's no walkie-talkies, there's no radio commands or anything like that. This is all by sound of voice or instruments, musical instruments.
0: The instruments were also important off the battlefield when it came to how the army was perceived by the people.
1: When Washington's army is coming into a city like Philadelphia and marching down Chestnut Street, right where we are today, marching past the Pennsylvania State House, what we call Independence Hall now, they're not just doing that, just, you know, strolling along. They're marching left, right, with drums and fifes playing to give a good appearance. They want to impress the people of Philadelphia to show that this is an army that is going to secure American independence. The British Army would do the same thing if they entered a city or wanted to make sure that they looked professional. Fifes and drums would be playing, and they'd be playing popular tunes of the era. There were also marches specifically written for British regiments, and there were even marches written for some of the American regiments of Washington's army during the war.
0: The musicians were considered to be more than just a traveling band. They were part of the fighting force, given payment and rations. What that meant, though, is that like other soldiers, they could be killed or captured, like in one of the early victories of the war when George Washington's army captured around 900 Hessians, who were German soldiers serving for the British Army.
1: Instead of guys carrying muskets being captured, it's men carrying oboes that are being captured. And those captured troops are marched into Pennsylvania and brought down and paraded here in Philadelphia in late 76, early 1777. And then 6 months later was the first anniversary of the Declaration of Independence, July 4, 1777. And who did the Continental Congress ask to play to celebrate that July 4th? That Hessian band of music that was captured in Trenton. They happened to be in the city, and the Congress asked them to perform at that anniversary.
0: And in another twist, one of those captured players ended up writing what would become the U.S. Vice President's March.
1: One of those oboists ends up staying in America, staying in Philadelphia. His name is Philip File. And he became a music master here in Philadelphia in the 1780s and 1790s and wrote a march for President George Washington, the President's March, that was later set to the words Hail Columbia and still serves as the Vice President's March to this day.
0: And just like today, like an old-timey diss track, music could also be used to razz the opposition. Matthew gives an example when the British were forced to surrender at Yorktown to the American and French forces.
1: Apparently, the British weren't respecting or looking towards the American lines. They were more devoting their attention towards the French. And the Marquis de Lafayette, who was this young officer in the Continental Army at the time, a French volunteer, was seeing that as a sign of disrespect and apparently ordered the fifes and drums of the Continental Army to strike up Yankee Doodle, which was a song that was had been used by the British to make fun of Americans, but now the Americans are using that to, in a way, poke at the British a little bit and have this American pride for forcing a major British army to surrender.
0: That battle at Yorktown was the final major land battle in the American Revolution. It ended October 19th, 1781. So, why do we celebrate July 4th, 1776, a date that was more in the middle of the process of the United States becoming the United States?
1: So we celebrate July 4th because that's the day that the Continental Congress adopted the Declaration of Independence. 2 days earlier, on July 2nd, the Congress voted to pass a resolution declaring the United States to be free and independent from Great Britain. And on the 4th, the written declaration, the official statement of Congress, was adopted or approved, essentially, as the official statement that would be broadcast to the new United States and to the world. And so that's the day we celebrate. That is not the day that the Revolutionary War is won. That's not the day the Revolutionary War begins. The war escalates from there. Years of war were required to secure that independence.
0: 250 years later, these stories and the people in them can seem pretty distant from our everyday lives. But it's Matthew's memory of falling in love with revolutionary history as a kid that maybe explains best why these stories are so important to collect and share.
1: The part of the story that really captured my imagination was sort of an underdog story, all right? An upstart nation that was able to secure its independence by defeating a very powerful army of an empire, right? I grew up in a family of immigrants or recent immigrants. My mother came to the United States as a refugee from the Hungarian Revolution in 1956. My father's parents arrived in the United States as refugees from Ukraine following the Second World War. the United States then was seen as a place of opportunity. So learning more about the founding of the United States and what the United States is all about really caught my attention because of that family story that I had. But then what makes America so special, you know? And that's part of it is how it was founded.

0: In a moment, you'll go beyond the sounds of fife and drums and military to hear how everyday life might have sounded in 18th century Philadelphia. That is next on World Cafe.
1: Next time on The Shuffle, just in time for the month of July, we've got some fireworks for you. That is, songs that are just fire. We've got music from Chappelle Roan, Black Pumas, and Young the Giant, and a whole lot of tracks in time for summer that have fire in the name or have to do with heat. I'm Kurt Hosworth, your host. 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
0: Welcome back to World Cafe. I'm Raina Duris. This year marks the 250th anniversary of the United States and the signing of the Declaration of Independence. Before the break for our Sense of Place Philadelphia series, you were hearing the sounds of the Army during the Revolutionary War. But what about the sounds the everyday citizen in Philadelphia might have heard back in those days?
3: Where we're sitting right here on the corner of 3rd and Chestnut, we are just a block away from what was called High Street. Now it's Market Street. There's a huge market there, and you have all these people in the 18th century that would be hawking their goods, the oyster sellers. They would be singing to sell their goods.
0: I'm at the Museum of the American Revolution with assistant curator Allie Cade.
3: So many animals running throughout Philadelphia. There's the church bells, the State House, now Independence Hall. And then there would have also been, at some points during the day and the night, a very profound silence. It's hard to imagine having just that full absence of sound. And I think that would be really surprising to, someone in the 21st century if they popped into 18th century Philadelphia.
0: In addition to all of those sounds, there was the music. Philadelphia's robust music scene started very, very early, in part because of its size. By 1750, it had become the second largest city in the British Empire after London and remained the new nation's largest city until 1790.
3: Philadelphia especially was a huge center of musical production, musical instrument making. One of the earliest theaters in America was here in Philadelphia. So it was certainly a place to be in British North America and into the early Republic. And it continued on that trajectory well into the 19th century.
0: It was also a diverse city.
3: You have English people, you have people of Welsh heritage, German, Scots, Irish. There's a huge free black community that's constantly growing. And during the Revolutionary era, you still also have quite a large enslaved community. And then you also have the Lenape, the indigenous people of this area that are dispossessed of their land by the late 18th century. But there were still many who lived in the area.
0: Allie grew up right around here in a suburb of Philadelphia. And that's where her love of music and history started. She started playing the viola in school, an instrument that comes with an older repertoire.
3: It was like I was constantly playing music from the past, but that's, of course, today what people see as sort of the canon of Western art music, of classical music. I thought maybe I would become a musicologist once I got to music conservatory for my undergrad, because I wanted to be able to study American music. I spent so much time with all this European art music, and I was like, well, wait a second. Where's the American music?
0: It's a good question. Generally, early American music has been kind of overlooked.
3: A lot of people, and sort of this idea is changing in musicology, they sort of talk about Charles Ives at the very end of the 19th century as kind of the father of American music, or like the beginning of an American musical identity. And I always felt like that didn't sit right with me, because it's like there are literally hundreds of years before his birth and the time that he's working and composing. And I know there's music and musical people from these decades and centuries preceding that. So where are they? Who are they?
0: It was when Allie started playing with an early music group at Colonial Williamsburg that she started to get the answers to some of those questions.
3: We were in costume, which is pretty fun. I felt like I had lifted a veil almost between the 18th century and the present. When you have the sheet music, you know, you have, those are your directions, and then you have an instrument that maybe it's from the time period, maybe it's a reproduction, but either way, it's something that the composer in the 18th century would have been familiar with. So you have the right technology, and you have the directions, and then maybe you're also in the historic space, and you sit down and play. I mean, you're kind of as close as you can be to a sound, to creating sounds that people heard and made in the 18th century. So I just found that so amazing.
0: Now, I did want to know more about the costume.
3: I was typically outfitted as a man in male clothing. Women did not typically play violin family instruments in the 18th century. The violin or the viola or the cello, you would likely be pointed towards the harpsichord or another keyboard instrument, the harp, vocal music. Those were all goes for young women.
0: But if you were a woman playing music at the time, you had to make sure you didn't step on men's toes.
3: It was a fine line between being too good and, you know, being proficient. So you kind of

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1: Warehouse, an agency over a skill, too. I mean, some people, just like today, like some people are forced to play an instrument and probably don't love it, but a lot of people love their instrument and it's an expression of their selfhood and their personhood. So being able to have a little modicum of agency in a society that really still does not look or give any woman full citizenship, it's pretty important.
2: In 18th century Philadelphia, music was also an important part of political speech.
1: So today I thought I would play a little bit of a tune called Chester, which was written by William Billings, who was actually the first American choral composer. The song Chester becomes one of the most resounding patriotic tunes during the Revolutionary War. And it was first published in 1770 and then republished in 1778. And that's the version that most people know today. So I will play that.

0: songs like that could be modified, with new lyrics being added, reacting to events as they happened.
1: During the war, a lot of people, of course, are experiencing music in a variety of contexts, but the way that they're learning it is orally, and it's something that's often spread, was often spread through printed works, broadsides, newspapers. Music could be very politicized. So you would have musical reactions to current events, the Stamp Act, the Townsend Acts, the deaths of people during the war that that would spur, you know, a lot of patriotic fervor in reaction. And all of this was reflected musically. And there would be new songs coming out literally all the time. And they would often use similar tunes that everyone knew. So they would just say, like, Chester to the tune of X, Y, and Z. So it was something that you knew the tune and you got these new words and you're able to tell this new story and sort of spread that patriotic fervor

0: Philadelphia was the birthplace of a new nation, forging its own new identity, independent of Europe, politically, but also musically.
1: The first, like, sort of European art music style symphony written in the United States is called the Santa Claus Symphony, written by a man named William Henry Fry, who was born in Philadelphia. And he wrote that in the early 1850s, and it premiered Christmas Eve, 1853. And there was a really big debate in the 19th century about what American music was going to look like and what direction that was going. And there are, like, newspaper music journal fights over what does that mean. Like, is it, do we copy essentially what was happening in Europe, like their style, that style of symphony, or do we do something completely different?
0: It was a hot topic, and there were a lot of influences to choose from.
1: You have all of these European, British melodies that were then given new words, especially during the Revolution and through all these broadsides, broadside ballads.
2: Torn from a world of tyrants beneath this western sky, we formed a new dominion, a land of liberty.
1: So you, when you started to get some American-born composers writing new music, that's what you can claim really is American, like an American melody, because it's just purely by merit of someone writing it here in America. But of course, you have so many people at that time that are coming, emigrating from so many places, either by choice or by force, and they're all bringing their musical traditions together. And I think that's what the most exciting thing is about American music. And it's like

the fact that we can't define it and we shouldn't define it, because that's going to box it into something, and it's the idea that it can really be redefined constantly, I think, is the beauty of it.

0: Thank you so much to Allie Cade and the Museum of the American Revolution for being part of our Sense of Place Philadelphia series. I'm Raina Duris, and this is World Cafe.
1: Strega Nona in downtown Nagani is hosting a benefit concert for WNMU Public Media on Wednesday, July 15th. 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
0: For that quick break here on World Cafe, you are listening to the sounds of the American Revolution for our Sense of Place Philadelphia series. You can find all of our Sense of Place Philly stuff at worldcafe.org, and you can find video of that trip to the Museum of the American Revolution on our Instagram at World Cafe. So that was what the United States sounded like 250 years ago. Here is what America sounded like in 1973. Bruce Springsteen, 4th of July, Asbury Park, Sandy.

little seaside bars, and I saw her parked with lover boy out on the Kokomo. Did you hear the cops finally busted Madame Marie for telling 14?

0: Jimi Hendrix with Freedom. We are celebrating the 4th of July here on World Cafe and doing our Sense of Place Philadelphia series. Just one more time, want to say thank you to Matthew Skick and Allie Cade from the Museum of the American Revolution in Philly for being part of that series. And thank you to the Wincope Foundation for their support of Sense of Place. Also, big thanks to World Cafe senior producer Kimberly Junod for her work on those sessions. We produce this show at WXPN at the University of Pennsylvania in Philadelphia. I'm Raina Duris. 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
2: 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That's on the next Modern Jet Set. 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
0: Since the Declaration of Independence, this country has created a lot of music. 250 years in, you could argue that the American songbook is still growing and changing. Songs of U.S. is a new series from the nonprofit organization Salt Lick Incubator. It invites American artists to reflect on and reinterpret some of America's best-loved songs. Some songs that are already considered established standards, like this one.
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0: But the series also asks artists to choose more contemporary songs they believe belong in the American songbook, like this one.
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7: Ain't no sunshine when she's gone.
0: Here are new live versions of those tracks and more American classics from the new Songs of U.S. series today. I'm Raina Duris. This is World Cafe.
7: Ain't no sunshine when she's gone.
0: In the meantime, something from Phosphorescent. This is New Birth in New England.

0: Coming up next time on Bill Street Caravan, we've got Big Stars Third and more. Plus, feature host Guy Davis continues his look at the Blues Hall of Fame. That's all coming up next time on Bill Street Caravan.
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2: Hey, you're listening to World Cafe. I'm Raina Duris. In just a minute, you're going to hear a new take on one of the most recognizable American folk songs, Woody Guthrie's This Land Is Your Land. The new version was recorded by Grace Potter for a new series called Songs of U.S. from music nonprofit Salt Lick Incubator. And before you hear it, here's Grace talking about Woody Guthrie.
3: I think he stands out as someone who, I think people think of him as a more historic figure than he really was, but he was 100% boots on the ground in the midst of a time that feels really similar to now. And his observations were as clean and simple as they could be, but the question he asks in the song, because he says this land is made for you and me, but then he asks, is this land made for you and me? And for me, I think there's something deeply historic about that question. It goes way past 1926 or 2026. But it also drudges up the thought of, why are we traveling still? What are we looking for? Why was he wandering down all those highways? And I, as a singer-songwriter who finds my greatest peace on the road and through movement, I find stillness. I really relate to it. But I think on a social and political level right now, the climate we are in is so similar to 100 years ago that it really doesn't feel anywhere far off at all.
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Truesdale with their version of Amazing Grace. Before that, you heard Joy Oladokun doing Ain't No Sunshine, originally by Bill Withers. And at the top of that set, Grace Potter, This Land Is Your Land. All of those performances are part of this new series that launched last month by a nonprofit called Salt Lake Incubator. It's a series called Songs of U.S. They'll be rolling out performances all summer long to celebrate America 250. Here is another one. It's a traditional hymn that also is performed at every Country Music Hall of Fame induction ceremony. This version is by Brandi Clark. It's Will the Circle Be Unbroken?

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0: Maggie Rose performing John Prine's Angel from Montgomery. Mickey Guyton before that with John Denver's Take Me Home Country Roads. And heading off that set, Brandi Clark, Will the Circle Be Unbroken? All of those performances were captured for the new Songs of U.S. series from Salt Lick Incubator, a nonprofit artist support organization. Thank you so much to Liza Levy and Salt Lick for sharing those performances with us. If you want to see more from that series, you can search up the Salt Lick Sessions on YouTube. I'll be right back on World Cafe.
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0: Hey, I'm Raina Duras. You are listening to World Cafe. American progress. That's a phrase that might mean different things to different people, right? But American progressive rock, that can really only mean one thing. Songs like this one from Kansas, Song for America.

0: He came up with that on the spot, on stage at Woodstock. Richie Havens was up there. The next acts were delayed. He had to fill time. He wrote that right then and there. Not bad. It's called Freedom. More music for your 4th of July weekend in a minute here on World Cafe.
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0: Raina Duras hanging out with you here on World Cafe for the 4th of July long weekend. And during this weekend, you might be grilling hot dogs. You might shoot some fireworks. And if you're in the band X, you might also be smoking cigarettes alone. It's 4th of July from X on World Cafe.

0: None of us are free if one of us is chained. Leaving you with that today from Solomon Burke during a time of celebration, yes, but also a time of reflection, a time of determination. Think about those words. None of us are free if one of us is chained. They still apply right now, but they still hold their power too. Thank you so much to all of our public radio stations who bring you this show across this country. Thank you to the whole team who make it happen. We produce it at WXPN at the University of Pennsylvania in Philadelphia. My name is Raina Duras. 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

welcome to Blues Today, a program of new and recent releases in the blues taken from the Public Radio 90 Music Library. I'm your host, Hans Ahlstrom. Coming your way in this hour of our show, we're going to hear from Bob Corator and Friends, featuring Tony Coleman, also Russ Green, Kim Wilson, and the James Hunter Six. Let's kick things off with Mike Golden, who's a singer-songwriter and guitarist, a veteran bluesman from eastern Pennsylvania. He describes his band's sound as good old butt-shaking music. That is, it's dance music. From the album While I Can, here's Roll Chattahoochee Roll.